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2: This is The Middle. I'm Jeremy Hobson. This hour, we're asking if you would move for lower taxes. I'm joined by Jared Walczak, senior fellow at the Tax Foundation, and Betsy Stevenson, former chief economist at the U.S. Department of Labor, now a professor at the University of Michigan. Our number is 844-464-3353. That is 844-4-MIDDLE. You can reach out to us at listentothemiddle.com as well. I said I was going to go to Texas next, and let's go to Berto, who's in Dallas. Berto, what about you? Would you? You already live in a zero-income tax state.
3: Howdy, that's correct. And I just graduated from college in New York City, so I have both perspectives as well. But I wouldn't move. My perspective is this. Taxes exist to provide valuable services for the residents of each state. I'm not convinced that New York, where I just lived for 3 years, is any better at providing these services than Texas. And in fact, there are several advantages gained by the low level of taxation in Texas that is paired with high state capacity. There is, in Texas, an ease in building homes, for example, that does not exist in New York. And you can very quickly get a permit. And so the tax money that we have here in Texas goes towards these valuable services, combined with the fact that we're not paying a bunch of taxes every time our paycheck comes in. We're able to get so much more done, and I think that that's a really fantastic and valuable thing. And I don't think that there's a quality of life difference between these two states if you forget about money. And then if you take money into account, it just stretches so much further here in Texas.
2: Do you think you'll stay in Texas for the long haul? I know you just got out of college.
3: I plan on it. I really enjoyed my time in New York, but Texas is by far a better place to raise a family. It's an easier place to start a business, and I think that the benefits conferred by living here are just much greater. The benefits that come from living in New York are provided by, you know, the fantastic city and the history that exists, the businesses, the restaurants, all of this. But it's so much easier to build these restaurants here in Dallas, these communities, and they are cropping up really, really quickly throughout Dallas and throughout the whole state.

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4: I'm Jeff Bennett. Amna Nawaz is away. On the NewsHour tonight, the U.S. and Iran close in on a tentative deal to extend the ceasefire. We report from the Strait of Hormuz for an up-close look at the world's most embattled waterway. Stock trading tied to Donald Trump fuels accusations of corruption and profiting off the presidency. And Ukraine's foreign minister highlights his country's rapidly advancing drone capabilities, how it could reshape the war with Russia.
5: We proved how effective we could be in Russia. There are no safe places. We could attack them at a distance up to 2,000 kilometers.

0: our economy for 160 years. 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
1: The Gordon and Betty Moore Foundation, established to create positive outcomes for future generations. And friends of the NewsHour, including Robert S. Kaplan and Wendy J. Selden through the Raymond James Charitable Endowment Fund.

0: 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Thank you.
1: Welcome to the News Hour. Tonight, Vice President J.D. Vance said the U.S. and Iran have made what he calls a lot of progress in their talks to end the war, but that it wasn't clear when or if President Trump was going to sign off. Those comments come after a White House official told the News Hour and other outlets that U.S. and Iranian negotiators had agreed to a framework. Iran Today said no agreement had been made, while Iran fired a ballistic missile at Kuwait and as the U.S. and Iranian militaries again traded fire. Nick Schifrin is tracking all of this for us. So, Nick, let's start with this talk about a deal. What, at this point, is President Trump demanding?
2: Before we get to what he's demanding exactly, because it's going back and forth, I think let's examine these conflicting statements that we've got. The White House told me earlier today that, yes, there was a deal between the U.S. and Iran. They agreed on a 60-day ceasefire in order to basically open the Strait of Hormuz and kickstart nuclear negotiations. But as you said, the vice president tonight not saying that. He not only said what you mentioned, that it's not clear when or if the president was going to sign, but he added that requires us to make a little bit more progress, and I can't guarantee that we're going to get there. So that is not the same at all as what the White House was saying earlier today, that there wasn't a deal. But regardless of all the posturing, perhaps the core of your question is, what are we looking at? What kind of deal are we looking at? What is the president holding out for? European, U.S., and Arab officials all confirmed that this is the deal on the table. It's a two-phase deal. The first phase would open up the Strait of Hormuz, including no tolls, and the U.S. would end its blockade. The war would end, including in Lebanon, and then there are in-principle agreements that Iran would limit its nuclear program, and the U.S. would lift sanctions. And that brings us to the second phase. Iran would freeze uranium enrichment for TBD years. U.S. and Iranian officials tell me the U.S. is pushing for 20 years. Iran has offered 5 to 10 years. Number two, Iran would export or destroy its 1,000 pounds of highly enriched uranium. The president recently softened his position on that. And thirdly, the core of the U.S. offer, lifting sanctions and unfreezing assets. Earlier this week, a senior administration official put it this way, no dust, no dollars, as in if there's no highly enriched uranium export, Iran gets nothing. So what the officials around the president are really emphasizing is that until Iran agrees on highly enriched uranium and really limiting its nuclear program, there is no deal. And so that's where we think the rub is tonight. And that's what Scott Bessent said, that there would be no deal until Iran agrees to what the president's demanding.
3: Nothing is going to be on the table until we see the Strait of Hormuz open and the Iranians agree that they have to turn over the highly enriched uranium and that they can't have a nuclear program.
2: So despite the apparent progress, Jeff, Iran has still not publicly confirmed that it's willing to restrict its nuclear program in any way. And a reminder, U.S. and Iranian officials say that this would not restrict in any way Iran's ballistic missile program, or at least in writing, its support for proxies.
1: And there is still military activity between the U.S. and Iran. What happened today?
2: Today, U.S. and Kuwait said that Iran had fired drones and at least one ballistic missile at Kuwait. A U.S. official told me it was intercepted, but, quote, fragments of the interception did make impact. The official said there was no one seriously injured. The U.S. military called it a dangerous, egregious violation of the ceasefire. It also said that it intercepted 5 Iranian attack drones. This follows another exchange of fire on Monday. Now, Iran hasn't confirmed any of these details, but it did release this video today posting posters on a missile and firing a missile. And today, Iran's deputy foreign minister blamed the U.S. for violating the ceasefire.
4: What the United States did was met with a decisive response from the armed forces and the Islamic Revolutionary Guard Corps, and it was certainly a violation of the ceasefire, and Iran will respond to any violation of the ceasefire.
2: So bottom line, Jeff, where we are tonight, the U.S. and Iran bickering over what's happening, disputing statements by within the U.S. of how far progress is, but all sides saying there is progress, just clearly no deal yet.
1: All right, Nick Schifrin, our thanks to you as always.
2: Thank you.
1: Well, the Strait of Hormuz has been the focus of this war since Iran shut it down in the war's first days, but rarely do American reporters actually get to visit this crucial body of water. So tonight we have this rare look at the Strait of Hormuz from the land and on the water from special correspondent Reza Sayah, who is based in Iran.
5: All right, here we are, the Strait of Hormuz. By the way, that's the correct pronunciation. It's Hormuz, not Hormuz. This is the waterway that's made headlines over the past 3 months, the focal point of the conflict between Washington and Tehran, the waterway that squeezed the global economy, the U.S. economy, and likely caused you to pay more at the gas pump. Iranian authorities have granted us permission to come here and look around. There's no one accompanying us. We have our cameraman, Castro, behind the lens, Captain Adamin, and we're going to look around here and show you what it looks like these days in the Straits of Hormuz. In all directions here, we see the impact of the conflict between Washington and Tehran. Ship after ship, stuck, sitting and waiting. The outcome of a three-month-long Iranian blockade of any commercial ship with links to what Tehran deems hostile nations. Last month, Washington answered with its own naval blockade of ships traveling to and from Iranian ports. The United Nations says the competing blockades have stranded roughly 1,500 ships with more than 20,000 seafarers on board. Most of the international ships are anchored west of the strait, deep inside the Persian Gulf. Closer to the strait, we see mostly Iranian ships. All right, this looks like an Iranian oil tanker. It has an Iranian flag. It says Peshm on the hull, which is the name of a nearby island here in Iran. It is quite possible that this is one of the Iranian vessels being blocked in by the U.S. naval blockade. We're going to see if we can talk to someone on board, see what they're carrying and how long they've been here. Salam! خسته نباشید. چند وقت اینجا لنگر زدین؟
6: نمیتونیم جواب بدیم متاسفانه.
5: I asked them how long they've been anchored here and they say they're not allowed to talk. بارتون چیه؟
6: اطلاعی ندارم. نمیتونیم جواب بدیم متاسفانه.
5: I asked them what their cargo is again. They're not allowed to talk.
7: The narrowest section of the strait is about 24 miles wide. Seemingly plenty of room for ships to pass through, but the waters here are shallow with an average depth of 165 feet. That's less than half of a football field. The United Nations has recognized a traffic separation scheme for large ships with an inbound and outbound lane, each less than 2 miles wide. Washington says international vessels are guaranteed the right of transit passage. Tehran says these are their territorial waters. Authority belongs to them and Oman, whose coast borders the southern part of the strait. In the face-off over the strait and its blockade, both Iranian and U.S. forces have clashed, most recently this week.
5: On Monday, the Pentagon said U.S. jet fighters hit and destroyed a couple of IRGC speedboats in the Strait of Hormuz. These are the speedboats Iranian forces use to block some of these vessels from exiting the strait. Behind me, and it's very difficult to see in the distance, is Larak Island. Many locals here say it is very likely that the Revolutionary Guard speedboats that were hit were somewhere around that island. Out of all the islands here, Larak sits deepest within the strait. Iranian state media on Tuesday reported that a number of their Revolutionary Guard officers were martyred, but they didn't provide any other details.
7: One of more than a dozen islands that sit at or near the strait is Hormuz Island. Around 6,000 people live in this tiny resort destination that puts in view Iran's diversity. Along the beach, chic cafes serve the island's bohemian lifestyle. A few blocks away, the island's conservative population holds their nightly rally in support of Iran's war with the United States and Israel. This is where we learn that three of the Revolutionary Guard members killed on Monday were from this island. Esmail Hormuz says the island is small many knew the officers killed.
3: They were my friends. They were my family, my brothers, my friends. Just a few days ago, we were chanting slogans together. We were spending time together. Hormuz is an island where we all know one another. We're one. Their bodies have still not been recovered. Their remains have yet to be returned to their families. And they want us to sit at the negotiating table? No way.
7: Mohammad Reza Nik says he knew the officers too. He says they gave their lives for Iran. Many here are willing to do the same.
8: Is the color of my blood different than theirs? It's not. We can all have the honor of martyrdom. Is my blood different from the Supreme Leader's blood? This is our duty. Whatever we have comes from this soil, from this country.
7: Defending their country is their duty, many here say, and that includes defending the Strait of Hormuz, which remains a major flashpoint in the conflict between Washington and Tehran. For the PBS NewsHour, I'm Reza Saya in the Strait of Hormuz, Iran.
1: Other headlines, officials at the Treasury Department are laying the groundwork for a new $250 bill featuring President Trump's image. A mock-up was first obtained by the Washington Post. It's meant to commemorate the nation's 250th anniversary and would be the first time a living person is featured on American currency in more than 150 years. But its fate ultimately rests with Congress, where legislation has stalled that would overturn a federal law prohibiting living Americans from appearing on U.S. currency. At today's White House press briefing, Treasury Secretary Scott Bessent said the $250 bills would be ready for circulation should the legislation pass.
3: At present, no living person can be on U.S. currency. At Treasury, we prepare things in advance, so we have prepared in advance that if the legislation is passed, but we will stick to the law.
1: Congress outlawed images of living people back in 1866 after a Treasury official printed his own likeness on a 5-cent note, leading to widespread outrage at the time. A federal judge in Washington is refusing to block President Trump's executive order limiting mail-in voting, at least for now. The order was issued back in March and would also direct the creation of a federal voter list. In his 26-page opinion, Judge Carl Nichols, a Trump appointee, wrote that it was too soon for the court to intervene since the Trump administration hasn't implemented much of the order yet. Democrats and civil rights groups have argued that the move exceeds the president's authority since the Constitution gives the power to set election rules to Congress and the states. The Justice Department has reportedly opened an investigation into former columnist E. Jean Carroll, who won multiple civil cases against President Trump on accusations of sexual abuse and defamation. The Associated Press and other outlets say the DOJ is looking into whether Carroll lied during the course of the litigation. She accused Mr. Trump of forcing himself upon her in a dressing room in the 1990s, which he denies. It is the latest example of the DOJ taking action against one of President Trump's perceived enemies. In Central Africa, international aid is making its way to areas most affected by a growing Ebola outbreak. These supplies were donated by the European Union, and they come as health workers have reported being poorly prepared to tackle the fast-spreading disease. The Democratic Republic of the Congo has been hardest hit, with more than 1,000 suspected cases and 220 suspected deaths. Meantime, senior Trump administration officials confirmed today that the U.S. will open a 50-bed Ebola quarantine center in Kenya tomorrow. It's meant exclusively for Americans, though, which is frustrating some locals.
9: Why would you create a facility in my country and it doesn't serve me? Yet the same facility is going to host people who are endangering my own life. Yet if I end up contacting Ebola, God forbid, I can't be taken care of.
1: Also today, the U.S. State Department announced it's sending $80 million in aid to affected countries. The money is meant to help with protective equipment as well as screening and testing for the virus. Major League Baseball owners proposed a salary cap for the first time in decades today, something the Players Union has vowed to never accept. Under the proposal, teams would need to maintain a payroll of at least $171.2 million and couldn't exceed $245.3 million. Eight teams currently spend more than that, including the World Series champion LA Dodgers. If the two sides can't reach a deal before the current contract expires in December, owners could lock out the players. The last time that happened was back in 1994, and it led to a seven-month strike that canceled the World Series. On Wall Street today, stocks climbed to new records after the latest round of strong corporate earnings. The Dow Jones Industrial Average added about 25 points on the day. The NASDAQ jumped nearly 250 points, or almost 1%. The S&P 500 also posted a solid gain. Still to come on the NewsHour, a Palestinian woman detained for a year after protesting the war in Gaza speaks out about her experience. A push to rename a common hormonal condition aims to improve care for millions of women. And as the World Cup approaches, we look at the decades-long effort to improve the U.S. men's national soccer team.
0: This is the PBS NewsHour from the David M. Rubenstein Studio at WETA in Washington, headquarters of PBS News.
1: Earlier this month, President Donald Trump disclosed that his trust is actively trading individual stocks, an unprecedented practice for a sitting U.S. president in the modern era. The arrangement is raising new questions about whether the president's actions, policies, or public statements could directly benefit his personal financial holdings. Our White House correspondent Liz Landers takes a closer look.
10: It'd be hard to find a president in recent history who has spoken publicly about the stock market more than Donald Trump.
11: I just turned on the television. I wanted to see how the stock market's doing today. You know, we hit 50,000 on the Dow. We hit 7,000 on the S&P.
12: Our stock market is now at the highest point in history.
10: And perhaps it's not all that surprising. Donald Trump has built a multi-billion dollar personal brand, and he is one of the only people to go directly from the boardroom to the White House without holding any other elected office.
11: Look at the numbers. Look at the stock market.
10: It's one thing to watch the market, but it's another thing altogether to actively trade stocks while in office. Mr. Trump's most recent federal financial disclosure form, filed earlier this month, reveals more than 3,700 trades in the first 3 months of this year, a flurry amounting to tens of millions of dollars in transactions. The disclosure filing, called a Form 278, is required of senior government officials by the U.S. Office of Government Ethics within 45 days of any financial trade. It doesn't list specific amounts, only broad value ranges, and it's designated to ensure some level of transparency.
13: The fact that he not only owns stocks but is actively trading them, there's just no precedent in recent history.
10: Dan Alexander is a senior editor of Forbes magazine and the author of White House Inc., How Donald Trump Turned the Presidency into a Business.
13: The key question here is, are those holdings impacting the decisions that he's making? And what's tricky about this, like so many other things, is that in order to answer that question, you really have to get inside Donald Trump's head.
10: In a statement to PBS NewsHour, the Trump Organization said, quote, President Trump's investment holdings are maintained exclusively in fully discretionary accounts managed by independent third-party financial institutions. These institutions have sole and exclusive authority over all investment decisions, including asset allocation, trading, rebalancing, and portfolio management. Investments are executed and allocated through automated, model-based portfolios and direct indexing strategies administered entirely by those firms. On the morning of March 23rd, after nearly a month of war with Iran, the president announced on Truth Social that the U.S. and Iran had been having, quote, very good and productive conversations, and that he was extending his deadline for a deal by five more days. Oil prices plunged nearly 11% on hopes the war was ending. Energy stocks sold off, and the brokerage account in Trump's name spent the day buying them. Phillips 66, ExxonMobil, Chevron, along with defense and aerospace names like Lockheed Martin and General Dynamics. All companies that stood to profit the longer the war continued. Is it illegal for a president to own positions within the stock market, to own individual stocks?
14: Unfortunately, the financial conflict of interest statute does not apply to the president, the vice president, and members of Congress.
10: Richard Painter was the chief White House ethics lawyer for President George W. Bush. He says the power of the president to affect the market is profound and should be more tightly restricted.
14: if through his official actions he actually can change the price of a stock and he owns the stock, that's a financial conflict of interest that should be prohibited.
11: Let's also ensure that members of Congress cannot corruptly profit from using insider information.
10: In the State of the Union this year, President Trump threw his support behind efforts to ban stock trading by members of Congress. But what he didn't say is that there's no such ban for presidents, and he didn't call for one.
14: A Treasury Secretary who owns bank stock, a Defense Secretary who owns stock and defense contractors would commit a felony if they participated in decisions that affected those investments. And this is why every official in the United States government is required to divest.
10: Every president since Ronald Reagan has either put their assets in a blind trust managed by independent trustees or sold off their stocks to eliminate conflicts of interest. While President Trump did transfer his assets into a trust, it is not blind, says Dan Alexander.
13: The trust doesn't hand over the ownership of those assets to anybody else. It allows his kids to make decisions about them on a day-to-day basis. Those assets are still owned by Donald Trump, so therefore all the potential conflicts with them and all the money that comes with them still rolls back to Donald Trump.
15: Do you have any regrets about your president?
10: Alexander says Trump's wealth has grown exponentially since he first left office in 2021.
13: When he left office, we estimate that he was worth $2.4 billion. We now estimate that he's worth $6.1 billion. A lot of that is an increase in liquid assets, principally through his crypto ventures that have brought in a lot of money.
10: In 2025, Mr. Trump's accounts traded almost exclusively in municipal and corporate bonds, which didn't raise conflict of interest concerns. But that changed in January this year when Mr. Trump's accounts started to actively trade individual stocks. And some of the companies have ongoing direct involvement with the federal government.
16: At Palantir, over 20
10: years. Take Palantir Technologies. It has billions of dollars in contracts with the Trump administration, including a $1.3 billion contract with the Pentagon to develop AI systems to help orchestrate military operations. Since January, Mr. Trump's account has made 9 purchases of Palantir stock worth up to $680,000. When the stock declined nearly 15% in early April, Trump posted on Truth Social, quote, Palantir Technologies has proven to have great warfighting capabilities and equipment. Just ask our enemies. Within 10 days, the stock had more than regained its value.
16: NVIDIA's next generation of AI chips is in full production.
10: In early January, the president's account purchased between $500,000 to $1 million worth of NVIDIA stock. A week before, commerce officials approved the sale of some NVIDIA chips to China. In February, he purchased between $1 million and $5 million more, just days before NVIDIA announced a major computer processing power deal with Meta. Vice President J.D. Vance defended the trading in the president's portfolio.
17: Number one, the president doesn't sit at the Oval Office on his computer on his like Robinhood account buying and selling stocks. That's absurd. He has independent wealth advisors who manage his money. He is a wealthy person. He has had success in business. He's not making these stock trades himself.
10: The Trump Organization says, quote, neither President Trump, his family, nor the Trump Organization has any role in selecting, directing, approving, influencing, or soliciting specific investments. They receive no advance notice of trades, cannot alter or override the manager's strategies or models, and provide no input regarding investment decisions or portfolio operations. The structure, the Trump Organization says, is to avoid even the appearance of a conflict of interest. But Richard Painter says it's difficult to separate the president from his portfolio.
14: It doesn't matter who's making the trades. The president knows what's in his account. It's right there on the Form 278. He knows what he owns.
10: And Painter says the bigger issue is the erosion of public trust.
14: The public is not going to have confidence in the securities markets if we have people with access to United States government information actively trading in the markets at the same time as other investors who don't have that information.
10: When it comes to presidential trades, perception matters. For the PBS NewsHour, I'm Liz Landers.
1: With the war in Ukraine now well into its fourth year, Russian President Vladimir Putin has intensified attacks across the country. But even amid the barrage, Ukraine says it's adapting, pushing back along parts of the front, and carrying out increasingly sophisticated drone strikes deep inside Russia. Special correspondent Simon Ostrovsky sat down with Ukraine's foreign minister to discuss the state of the war and the battlefield lessons Ukraine says are reshaping modern combat.
18: As Russia falters on the Ukrainian battlefield, Moscow has attempted to rattle nerves in Ukraine with threats to renew attacks against the capital, including a warning to Washington to evacuate its diplomats from Kyiv. Meanwhile, Ukraine has continued its campaign of long-distance strikes on Russian energy facilities, describing them as long-range sanctions designed to cripple Moscow's main source of revenue. In an exclusive interview with NewsHour, Ukraine's foreign minister Andriy Sybiha had a warning for Russians, saying they were no longer safe anywhere in their vast country because of Ukraine's improved drone range and capabilities.
19: We proved how effective we could be in Russia. There are no safe places. We could attack them at a distance up to 2,000 kilometers. Even to conduct this so-called parade, Putin had to approach us to allow to conduct this parade on the 9th of May.
20: And Donald Trump put pressure, I think, on your country not to attack Moscow during the parade.
19: We are not talking about any kind of pressure. We have great cooperation with our American friends, and we are thankful for their efforts. Without the United States, it is not realistic to achieve tangible results in our peace efforts.
18: Sybiha is keen to downplay any tensions with the United States, which he said Ukraine still relies on for air defense weapons, such as Patriot missiles and intelligence on Russian targets.
19: We are buying this type of weaponry from the United States. No delay, by the way, with the supply, despite the situation in the Middle East. We have such an advantage that we could test our products immediately on the battlefield. What does it mean? It means highest quality. It also means immediate feedback.
20: Well, we heard our president say that he didn't need any help from Ukraine. Yet, recently, hasn't there been an agreement between your military and America's military?
19: We have a pragmatic cooperation with our American allies. We are ready to share with our experience, with our technologies. Our position is clear. We are open for this type of cooperation.
20: But has an agreement been signed, a new agreement on defense technology cooperation?
19: Not yet, but we are ready to propose, and I'm confident it will be our true contribution in American security. We have now this experience, which is also needed for such great countries as the United States.
20: We've seen reporting about the fact that the United States may have had to abandon a lot of its military positions in the Persian Gulf because of an inability to defend those bases against drone attacks from Iran. Ukraine has a wealth of experience with interceptor drones, which are cheap. And I think that's the sort of cooperation that you're talking about. Absolutely. And you're willing to share that with the
19: United States. Absolutely. And we already proposed to the Middle East countries our expertise. Now we are a security partner for them. And for us, it's also important.
20: So is Ukraine selling interceptor drones to partners in the Middle East?
19: This approach is not about selling, just selling a drone.
20: Not just selling, but you are transferring equipment?
19: We are talking about long-term arrangements, agreements.
20: Do you feel you can still trust the United States and the White House in the way that Ukrainians once did?
19: Our security and the security of the United States, transatlantic security, they are indivisible. Everything is interlinked. And I think that strong Ukraine is also a national interest of the United States.
20: Europeans talk about Ukraine less frequently as a case for assistance and more frequently as an example of a military to follow. Have you noticed a change in the way other countries look at Ukraine?
19: Yes, definitely. We became a security provider, a security partner. Our European allies now need Ukraine. Ukraine, with its defense capacities, is an essential part of transatlantic security. And it is a smart approach to keep us in.
20: Do you see Ukraine joining NATO and the European Union in the near future?
19: Definitely. Ukraine must and will become the member of EU. After the Hungarian elections, probably we eliminated the most difficult political obstacle.
20: Orban.
19: Regime Orban. So yes, true. Now we have the chance to speed up our efforts to become a full member of EU.
18: Prime Minister Viktor Orban's defeat in last month's election in Hungary cleared the last remaining barrier for Ukraine's EU ascension negotiations.
19: The most important now, to end this war. Ukraine wants to end this war. We have doable proposals. We are in the momentum to use our leverage to pressure Russia, not to ease sanctions, but on contrary, to increase pressure on Russia and to raise the price of further aggression personally for Putin. He must admit that he will never achieve his goals on the battlefield.
18: Yesterday, the new head of British intelligence said more than 500,000 of Putin's troops have been killed in Ukraine since he invaded 4.5 years ago. And with Ukrainian forces gaining back land in the east, Putin's goals on the battlefield seem further than ever from his grasp. For the PBS NewsHour, I'm Simon Ostrovsky in Kyiv.
1: In 2024, massive pro-Palestinian protests swept college campuses across the country, including at Columbia University. As the Trump administration intensified its immigration enforcement and deportation efforts, several non-citizen student protesters were taken into ICE detention. One of them was detained for more than a year. Lisa Desjardins has more.
4: Leka Cordia arrived in the United States in 2016 on a tourist visa from the West Bank to reunite with her mother, a U.S. citizen living in New Jersey. She enrolled in English school, started working as a waitress, and applied for her green card in 2017 through a family petition. But that application did not give her a legal status to stay in the country, and she says she unknowingly became undocumented. In 2024, Cordia participated in the pro-Palestinian protests at Columbia University. She was arrested and not charged. Then she was detained by Immigration and Customs Enforcement nearly a year later. She was in detention in Alvarado, Texas from last spring until this March, as immigration courts decide her fate. A cop and her lawyer, Sarah Sherman Stokes, join us both now. Thanks to both of you. Lakav, you came here 10 years ago. Your visa ran out in 2022. But I want to start with your hopes. You hope to get a green card. Tell us, first of all, why do you want to become a U.S. citizen?
21: Well, I ran out from a country that's under occupation. I grew up under fear all the time. I grew up separated from my own mother all these years. I always say that I didn't actually experience freedom until I came to the United States.
4: You were detained for a year. We do have some video of when you were released. And in that video, you can see your emotion. You can see your relief from that day. What was that like when you were in detention?
21: First of all, we were overcrowded. So if you want to sleep, like I, for example, I slept on the floor for 3 months, surrounded with cockroaches, bugs, and all of that. For food, it's literally inedible.
4: Can you talk about the healthcare there and the impact on you now from detention?
21: So healthcare is over there. It's almost zero. The fever that I had, that was very, very bad, to the point that I literally felt like I'm going to die this night. I was reciting my prayers. I was asking God for forgiveness, which after a few days, I suffered my first seizure ever. Doctors said that because of lack of proper nutrition, lack of sleep, and constant stress. Now I'm diagnosed with epilepsy after suffering my second seizure on April 30th. I cannot drive. I cannot swim alone. I cannot hike alone. So many things that used to make me feel free. Now I can't do it. Now I have to stay on a specific diet, taking heavy anti-seizure medication every day. The government eyes literally messed up my health.
4: You mentioned prayer. You clearly left detention changed by it. What was it like trying to practice your faith in detention?
21: My religious rights were often violated. My simple, basic religious rights as eating halal food, for example.

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1: An inability to defend those bases against drone attacks from Iran. Ukraine has a wealth of experience with interceptor drones, which are cheap. And I think that's the sort of cooperation that you're talking about. Absolutely. And you are willing to share that with the
2: United States. Absolutely. And we already proposed to the Middle East countries our expertise. Now we are a security partner for them. And for us, this is also important.
1: So is Ukraine selling interceptor drones to partners in the Middle East?
2: This approach is not about selling, just selling a drone.
1: Not just selling, but you are transferring equipment?
2: We are talking about long-term arrangements, agreements.
1: Do you feel you can still trust the United States and the White House in the way that Ukrainians once did?
2: Our security and the security of the United States, transatlantic security, they are indivisible. Everything is interlinked. And I think that strong Ukraine is also a national interest of the United States.
1: Europeans talk about Ukraine less frequently as a case for assistance and more frequently as an example of a military to follow. Have you noticed a change in the way other countries look at Ukraine?
2: Yes, definitely. We became a security provider, a security partner. Our European allies now need Ukraine. Ukraine, with its defense capacities, is an essential part of transatlantic security. And it is a smart approach to keep us in.
1: Do you see Ukraine joining NATO and the European Union in the near future?
2: Definitely. Ukraine must and will become the member of EU. After the Hungarian elections, probably we eliminated the most difficult political obstacle.
1: Orban.
2: Regime Orban. So yes, true. Now we have the chance to speed up our efforts to become a full member of EU.
1: Prime Minister Viktor Orban's defeat in last month's election in Hungary cleared the last remaining barrier for Ukraine's EU ascension negotiations.
2: The most important now to end this war. Ukraine wants to end this war. We have doable proposals. We are in the momentum to use our leverage to pressure Russia, not to ease sanctions, but on contrary, to increase pressure on Russia and to raise the price of further aggression personally for Putin. He must admit that he will never achieve his goals on the battlefield.
1: Yesterday, the new head of British intelligence said more than 500,000 of Putin's troops have been killed in Ukraine since he invaded 4.5 years ago. And with Ukrainian forces gaining back land in the east, Putin's goals on the battlefield seem further than ever from his grasp. For the PBS NewsHour, I'm Simon Ostrovsky in Kyiv.
3: In 2024, massive pro-Palestinian protests swept college campuses across the country, including at Columbia University. As the Trump administration intensified its immigration enforcement and deportation efforts, several non-citizen student protesters were taken into ICE detention. One of them was detained for more than a year. Lisa Desjardins has more.
4: Leka Cordia arrived in the United States in 2016 on a tourist visa from the West Bank to reunite with her mother, a U.S. citizen living in New Jersey. She enrolled in English school, started working as a waitress, and applied for her green card in 2017 through a family petition. But that application did not give her a legal status to stay in the country, and she says she unknowingly became undocumented. In 2024, Cordia participated in the pro-Palestinian protests at Columbia University. She was arrested and not charged. Then she was detained by Immigration and Customs Enforcement nearly a year later. She was in detention in Alvarado, Texas from last spring until this March, as immigration courts decide her fate. Leka and her lawyer, Sarah Sherman Stokes, join us both now. Thanks to both of you. Mikhail, you came here to

0: 10 years ago, your visa ran out in 2022, but I want to start with your hopes. You hope to get a green card. Tell us, first of all, why do you want to become a U.S. citizen?
1: Well, I ran out of from a country that's under occupation. I grew up under fear all the time. I grew up separated from my own mother all these years. I always say that I didn't actually experience freedom until I came to the United States.
0: You were detained for a year. We do have some video of when you were released. And in that video, you can see your emotion. You can see your relief from that day. What was that like when you were in detention?
1: First of all, we were overcrowded. So if you want to sleep, like I, for example, I slept on the floor for 3 months, surrounded with cockroaches, bugs, and all of that. For food, it's literally inedible.
0: Can you talk about the healthcare there and the impact on you now from detention?
1: So healthcare is over there, it's almost zero. The fever that I had, that was very, very bad to the point that I literally felt like I'm going to die this night. I was reciting my prayers. I was asking God for forgiveness, which after a few days, I suffered my first seizure ever. Doctors said that because of lack of proper nutrition, lack of sleep, and constant stress. Now I'm diagnosed with epilepsy after suffering my second seizure on April 30th. I cannot drive. I cannot swim alone. I cannot hike alone. So many things that used to make me feel free. Now I can't do it. Now I have to stay on a specific diet, taking heavy anti-seizure medication every day. Government ICE literally messed up my health.
0: You mentioned prayer. You clearly left detention changed by it. What was it like trying to practice your faith in detention?
1: My religious rights were often violated. My simple, basic religious rights as eating halal food, for example. Like having a clean, quiet place to pray and to perform prayers. They were all violated. I didn't find the Holy Quran. I didn't find anything. They didn't have hijabs for girls who want to perform prayer, but they're not wearing hijabs. I kept asking about hijab, actually, for 50 days.
0: Your detention and release, in some part, have made headlines because you've been a vocal protester. DHS gave us this statement about you, and they did mention that they said you're detained because your visa ran out. But they went on, and they wrote, previously, in April of 2024, Cardia was arrested by local law enforcement for her involvement in pro-Hamas protests at Columbia University in New York City. She was also found to be providing financial support to individuals living in nations hostile to the U.S. The facts of this case have not changed. Lakah Cardia is in the country illegally. Now, no charges were filed against you for the protest or the financial support. I want to ask your attorney, Sarah, how do you respond to this DHS statement, including the notion that she was supporting Hamas?
2: The government has had more than a year to provide any kind of evidence that would back up this kind of false and frankly dangerous allegation, and they have failed to do so. Lakah has been providing in the past money to her beloved family members. Many immigrants send remittances to their family members abroad, just like Lakah did. Lakah was punished not because she overstayed a visa. Lakah was punished by the government because she spoke out in support of Palestine.
0: Sarah, can I ask, what's your evidence that she was targeted because she was Palestinian?
2: Because that's what the government has said. They've made these false allegations, false and unsubstantiated allegations that she is, quote, pro-Hamas. There is absolutely no evidence. They have completely abandoned those arguments in court. They like them for press releases because they garner a lot of attention. But in court, the government has offered absolutely no evidence to support that assertion.
0: Lakah, you are out right now on a $100,000 bond. That is a very high amount to be asked for. What is your response to DHS and the way that they say you deserve to be deported?
1: I mean, to be imprisoned for a whole year simply for practicing my freedom of speech and to be accused of horrific things that I have nothing to do with, it's outrageous.
0: You still were here in an undocumented status. And there are many Americans who would say, you should have left, and if you wanted a green card, applied for it overseas. Why should you be allowed to stay?
1: Simply because if I went back, there is a high possibility of like jailing me, even killing me back in Palestine, or what's so-called Israel, where they want to deport me, actually. There is a high risk on my life. I'm really terrified of the idea.
0: Because you're a protester here, or why?
1: Because I'm a protester, because I'm outspoken, and because I'm Palestinian.
0: And Sarah?
2: So, in fact, the immigration judge held that it is more likely than not that the Israeli government will persecute Laka if she is removed to Israel, which is where the government wishes to remove her.
0: And one last question for me. Laka, you grew very close with many of your fellow detainees, some of them still in detention. What do you want to say to them?
1: Stay strong. Stay hopeful. We didn't forget about you. Keep fighting. Keep dreaming. You didn't do anything wrong. All what you did is just dreaming, and dreaming shouldn't be a crime.
0: Laka Cordia and Sarah Sherman Stokes, thank you both so much for your time today.
1: Thank you.
2: Thank you so much for having us.

0: Now, new understanding of a health condition affecting millions of women. An estimated 1 in 10 women worldwide live with a hormonal disorder long known as PCOS, that's polycystic ovary syndrome. But the condition is getting a new name. And as Stephanie Tsai reports, the change is about far more than terminology. Supporters say it could lead to better diagnosis, treatment, and care.
1: That's right. PMOS is the new name for the hormonal condition associated with a wide range of symptoms, from irregular periods to excess hair growth and acne, pelvic pain, and even anxiety and depression. The change was announced in The Lancet by an international collaboration of physicians, specialists, and women living with the disorder. Researchers say this new name is more accurate, and it's hoped it will lead to better diagnoses and medical care. Dr. Melanie Cree is a professor of medicine at the University of Colorado Anschutz and a doctor at Children's Hospital Colorado, who was a key lead in the name change, and she joins me now. Dr. Cree, thank you so much for joining the NewsHour. You know, it's interesting, the new name doesn't even mention the word cis. Does this change reflect a new understanding of the disorder, or was polycystic ovarian syndrome always a misnomer?
2: The name was always a misnomer. There are young eggs that were mistakenly called cysts. There have never been cysts part of the condition.
1: Women with PCOS, as you know, have often faced a labyrinth of providers before they even get a proper diagnosis. How does changing the name account for the fact that this is a disorder that can affect multiple body systems, the endocrine system, the metabolic system? How does that lead to better care?
2: What we're hoping is that it shouldn't matter what kind of doctor a patient presents to. So if they present to an endocrinologist who lives in the polyendocrine metabolic world, they'll think about the ovaries. If they present to a gynecologist who normally sits in the ovary world, the gynecologist will think about the metabolic consequences. And the primary care doctor will hopefully think about it all, and the name will help remind them of all of the pieces of this disorder. The diagnostic criteria have not changed. What we're hoping changes is that whoever is taking care of these women, that they look at their entire body and the entire condition, not just the ovary.
1: Right, because PCOS has often been linked to having babies. And advocates have complained, I understand, that that ignores a lot of women who are suffering with symptoms they may not be trying to get pregnant. How has that focus on women's reproductive capacity affected patients over the years?
2: Patients haven't been given accurate information about associated conditions, so type 2 diabetes, or extra fat in the liver, high cholesterol, and they've been made to think that any weight gain or difficulties losing weight are their fault. And they're absolutely not. It is tied to the hormones and the insulin hormone in PMOS that is causing all these problems. And so in some cases, if women are tested for type 2 diabetes, obstructive sleep apnea, or extra fat in the liver, they could get our weight loss medications for those conditions right now. They're FDA approved and most of them are covered by insurance. So it can change care for millions of women right now.
1: There's another thing with PCOS that I think it's worth putting awareness on, which is that women with PCOS are often at greater risk for heart disease, of course, the leading cause of death for women in the U.S. Can you briefly explain why that is and how this change might actually better address those types of concerns?
2: Absolutely. So what happens with insulin, and insulin is released to help us store the sugar that we eat, and it also helps store fat. And high insulin levels in somebody with testosterone makes you store fat inside your blood vessels. One of the research studies that we did over a decade ago showed that 15-year-old girls with PMOS have thicker plaque in their neck arteries than girls who have regular periods. At the age of 15 years, we can measure this.
1: I also want to go back to this issue of body fat, because women with PCOS are often told by their providers they simply need to lose weight. That is obviously a fraught thing to say to a lot of American women. And I know plenty of women who have had PCOS with a lean body type. So can you clarify what can and can't a woman do in lifestyle change, diet and exercise, et cetera, and how should she take that type of advice?
2: So the primary point for lifestyle change is to lower the levels of insulin. And insulin, as I said, is released when we eat, in particular sugary foods. Insulin works better when we do activity. And so that's where those recommendations come from. And everybody with PMOS, regardless of body size, has insulin resistance. And again, our research has shown this from the University of Colorado. And so everybody needs to make those changes. The other things that are part of lifestyle that I think are real difficulties for women are if you're very stressed out and depressed, your stress hormone cortisol is a little higher. Well, cortisol makes you crave sugary, fatty foods and too tired to exercise. So if we're really trying to make food and exercise changes, but we're not doing anything to manage our day-to-day stress, we're working against our body. The same with sleep. If we go to bed after midnight, get less than 7 hours of sleep, or have obstructive sleep apnea, all of those increase your overnight cortisol. And so your 24-hour cortisol is just slightly higher, but enough so that you try to make lifestyle changes and you can't. And I think that's what's really important for people to realize is it's all aspects of lifestyle, not just food and activity.
1: That is Dr. Melanie Cree joining us. Thank you.
2: Bye.
0: Well, we are just weeks away from the first Men's World Cup on U.S. soil in more than 30 years. There's great anticipation around it, plenty of complaints about high prices, and questions about how the U.S. team will fare with the home field advantage. The squad was finalized earlier this week with a 26-man roster for the first match on June 12th.
3: We care so much, and yeah, it means a lot to us. We want to do our best to represent this country best we can, and yeah, the nerves are there. You get the excitement, you feel those jitters, and now that we're here, hopefully we can just try to live in the moment and do the best we can.
0: For a preview of the men's prospects, we are joined now by veteran soccer writer Leander Charlockins. He is the author of the new book, The Long Game, U.S. Men's Soccer and Its Savage Four-Decade Journey to the Top, or thereabouts. He's also a columnist for The Guardian. Leander, I got to say that the book subtitle is extraordinary. Thank you. Thanks for being with us. So let's start with the basics. Where this U.S. men's team stands right now, what are the realistic expectations?
4: I think if they make it to the quarterfinals of this World Cup, they'll have done very well. And that's not a thing Americans always necessarily like to hear, that making it to the last eight means that you've succeeded. But you have to consider that there's 211 countries that have national soccer teams. Only eight of them have ever won the World Cup, and the tournament's been expanded to 48 teams. So for the U.S. to get to the quarterfinals, they have to not only survive the group stage, but they have to make it through two knockout round games. And in all of their history at the World Cup, they've only won one of those. So that would make it a successful tournament, I think. But to add on to that, what's also important here is that the country cares and that they move the sport forward in a significant way, the way the 1994 World Cup did. And so that means not only doing well on the field, but kind of catching the country in a soccer fever and to really bring them along and to really get them to invest in this sport and really help it break into the mainstream long term.
0: Well, who are the players that casual fans should keep an eye on and why?
4: So you had Christian Pulisic there in the little clip. He's the star of the team. He's really interesting because for decades, American soccer on the men's side has been waiting for this sort of breakthrough player who can really help push into the mainstream and become an American star. And now a player comes along who can potentially do that in Pulisic, except he has no interest in fame whatsoever. He's not into doing press, into doing media. It's very painful to him. He's an introvert. And so that's kind of ironic in a sense. Another player who I think American fans are going to learn a lot about is Weston McKennie. Like Pulisic, he plays at a major club in Italy. He's this really cheery, goofy army brat who's incapable of being serious until the games start. He can play anywhere on the field, has played just about anywhere but goalkeeper for Juventus in this past season. He's going to be a big weapon for them. There's just interesting characters up and down this field. There's players who grew up in the Netherlands and in Germany and in England to American fathers who offer really interesting accents to the locker room. There's guys from the borderlands like Ricardo Pepi, who when he was a teenager had to make an agonizing decision of whether he was going to play for Mexico or play for the U.S. Two of the U.S. goalkeepers are really interesting. Matt Turner, when he tried to get into college soccer, couldn't get any team to look at him. He sent out hundreds of tapes and emails to college programs until Fairfield University finally took a chance on him. And then he made it to the Premier League and he was the starting U.S. goalkeeper at the last World Cup. The other goalkeeper, Matt Fries, is the son of a famous neurosurgeon who pioneered gene therapy. And even though Matt has a degree from Harvard, he's sort of an underachiever in his family because they're all scientists and they have PhDs and they work in tech and finance. And here he is slumming it in professional soccer.
0: Slumming it. Well, tell me about the coach, Mauricio Pochettino. He's known for his unconventional methods, his intense style. What should folks know about him?
4: So Pochettino is a world-class soccer manager and the kind of manager that the U.S. has really never had before. And they were only able to get because they had a World Cup on home soil. He's from Argentina. He's coached some of the biggest clubs in European soccer. He's an interesting character. He's very affable. He's very pleasant. He also believes that keeping a tray of lemons in his office will absorb negativity. He believes that he can read the auras of the players and use it to kind of channel their performance and figure out who's going to play well. So he's a really compelling character as well, but he's got them believing and he offered the team this hard reset that they needed 18 months ago and got them back on track. And it's looking promising under him.
0: Let's talk about the criticism around this tournament, the high ticket prices, the expensive lodging and transportation, concerns about attendance in some cities. What happened? How did this event that was meant to build excitement for the sport all of a sudden become inaccessible to so many fans?
4: Well, the thing you have to appreciate is that FIFA came to North America because it understood that this is where it was going to make the most money. And it has done everything it can to just suck up every bit of cash that it possibly could. So whereas previous World Cups would be run basically by the domestic soccer federation, this time around, FIFA set up headquarters in Miami. They rented some space in Trump Tower, although what I hear is nobody's ever there and it was really done more for political reasons. And they just made sure that they managed every bit of the cash flow of this tournament. And so, you know, ticket revenue, they keep broadcast revenue, they keep sponsorship revenue, they keep even concessions and parking, they get to keep. And basically, they left the local markets that are putting on these games, 16 in all of North America, 11 of them in the United States, to deal with the expensive stuff, transportation and security and putting on the fan fests, all of which are really hard to monetize. So what's happened is that these markets have had to find other ways of paying for this stuff rather than have to put the cost on the taxpayer. And that's why you're seeing these stories of $150 train tickets and inaccessible games in all these different ways. And that's on top of the ticket prices, which are extraordinary because FIFA has basically argued, look, we're bringing 104 Super Bowls to your country and we're going to price them accordingly.
0: Leander Charlockins, really enjoyed speaking with you. His new book is The Long Game with the subtitle U.S. Men's Soccer and Its Savage Four-Decade Journey to the Top or Thereabouts. Leander, thanks again.
4: Thank you.
0: And that's the NewsHour for tonight. I'm Jeff Bennett for all of us here at the PBS NewsHour. Thanks for spending part of your evening with us.
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6: 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And friends of the NewsHour, including Leonard and Norma Chlorfine, and the Judy and Peter Bloom Kovler Foundation.

0: I'm Dr. Anthony Lizowitz, and this is Climate Connections. On many farms, honeybees buzz about, pollinating berry bushes, nut trees, and melon vines. Without these tiny insect farm workers, many of these crops would never reach grocery shelves. But Jun Chen, a researcher at Texas A&M Kingsville, warns that as the climate warms, honeybees could face trouble. The young bees in honeybee broods fare best when their hives stay between roughly 92 and 96 degrees.
1: Above or below this range, it will be dangerous for that brood.
0: On hot days, honeybees have a few methods to cool the hive, like spritzing water through the colony and fanning their wings to ventilate the air. But if it gets too hot, those strategies might not be enough.
1: Extreme heat waves may challenge the natural cooling systems of the honeybee colonies.
0: In a recent study of hives in Arizona, Chen found that higher temperatures were linked to adult bee population drops, and big temperature swings were linked to both brood and adult bee declines. She says farmers can help bees stay cool by keeping hives in the shade, misting them, and providing water nearby. But as the climate warms, it may become harder to keep these pollinators safe. Climate Connections is produced by the Yale Center for Environmental Communication. To learn more about climate change, visit climateconnections.org.
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9: I'm David Lombardo, and you're listening to WCNY's The Capitol Press Room. On today's show, we're talking with Protect the Adirondacks Executive Director Claudia Bramer about a major update to the state law governing the use of state land in the Adirondacks. Then we'll consider whether New York should define anti-Semitism in state law and what the key tenets of that definition should include. And finally, we'll speak with the New York State Farm Bureau's Policy Director, Renee St. Jacques, about legislative efforts to ban the sale and use of a controversial herbicide in the Empire State, which has been restricted in dozens of countries around the world. But first, we'll hear from Assemblymember Pamela Hunter, a Syracuse Democrat who's looking to expand the state's penal code to make it easier to go after the perpetrators of sex trafficking in New York. It's all coming up right here on WCNY's The Capitol Press Room.
10: Live from NPR News in Washington, I'm Dan Ronan. AAA says the price of unleaded gasoline averages $4.42 nationally. That's down 14 cents in the last week. The price of diesel fuel, the main fuel in trucking and railroads, also declined to $5.55. That's down 10 cents from a week ago. At a White House briefing Thursday, Treasury Secretary Scott Bessent said he believes energy prices will begin to drop at a faster pace if an agreement is reached to end the war against Iran.
11: What we've seen is actually oil prices are down about 10% in May. There are almost 2,000 ships waiting to come out of the Gulf. And I think the oil market is going to be very well supplied on the other side of this, and that we could see prices come down very quickly.
10: The price of West Texas Intermediate oil, the benchmark crude that U.S. oil traders purchase, is now at $88 a barrel, down from $106 a barrel 1 month ago. A federal judge in Washington has rejected an attempt to stop an executive order from President Trump calling for restrictions of voting by mail. NPR's Hansi Lo Wang reports that another judge in Massachusetts is preparing to rule on the same order in the coming days.
12: U.S. District Judge Carl Nichols found it's too early for an emergency ruling that would block key parts of an order that the Trump administration has not carried out yet. Rob Weiner of the Lawyers Committee for Civil Rights Under Law is representing some of the challengers.
13: It was predominantly an issue of timing, and we live to continue fighting through the coming days.
12: Trump's order calls for the federal government to create lists of adult U.S. citizens in each state. It also calls for banning the U.S. Postal Service from delivering mail-in ballots to anyone not on those lists. USPS is a financial supporter of NPR. Separately, a federal judge in Boston is preparing to rule on claims that the president's directives violate the Constitution, which gives power to state legislatures and Congress, not the president, to set federal election rules. Hansi Lo Wang, NPR News.
10: California's attorney general is suing the company formerly known as 23andMe, claiming the DNA testing firm failed to protect sensitive user data. Rachel Milo has more from KQED.
14: 23andMe filed for bankruptcy last year after a 2023 data breach exposed all sorts of genetic data about nearly 7 million users nationwide, including more than 855,000 Californians. State Attorney General Rob Bonta says the company's security was lax and that it misled the public about the severity of the hack.
15: They need to be held accountable. There's no such thing as a pass when it comes to failing to maintain appropriate privacy protections and about it.
14: Bonta's office is also suing in bankruptcy court in Missouri to block the sale of Californians' genetic information. The company, now known as Chrome Holding, did not immediately comment on the suit. For NPR News, I'm Rachel Myro.
10: And you're listening to NPR. There's been no word from the White House if President Trump will approve a tentative agreement with Iran to extend the current ceasefire for another 60 days while negotiators start a new round of talks. Vice President J.D. Vance confirmed there was an agreement Thursday, and it comes at a time when it appears the current ceasefire has been wavering. There have been several instances where the U.S. has taken what it calls defensive action. If the negotiations do resume, the status of Iran's nuclear program promises to be a key area in those talks, and President Trump has insisted Iran cannot have a nuclear weapon. Costco is getting a lot of first-time visitors to its gas stations thanks to higher fuel prices. The chain says it's selling record amounts of fuel as shoppers are visiting for a hunt on deals. NPR's Elena Saluca reports.
16: Costco says between April and mid-May, it had the best five-week period on record for gas sales. Executives say high gas prices driven by the war in Iran are sending more drivers to its fuel stations for the first time as people are looking for cheaper options. Costco's gas sales by volume set record after record in the last quarter. The company's overall sales grew 12%, with gas being a big factor, both higher sales and higher prices. AAA says regular gas now costs on average $1.20 more than it did a year ago. At the same time, Costco says shoppers are splurging when they find deals they like. Sales of massage chairs jumped in the latest quarter. Halina Seluch, NPR News.
10: All three stock market indexes finished the day in positive territory on Thursday. This is NPR.
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9: I'm David Lombardo, and this is WCNY's The Capitol Press Room, and we're turning our attention to new legislation expanding the state's criminal definitions for patronizing a person for prostitution or promoting sex trafficking. The expansion would ensure that sex traffickers like Jeffrey Epstein and Sean Combs could be held accountable here at the state level. For more on this push, we're joined by the measure's assembly sponsor, Syracuse Democrat Pamela Hunter. Welcome back to the show, Assembly Member.
19: Thank you. Wonderful to see you again.
9: So I touched on this briefly in my introduction, but what is it about the status quo that you feel is inadequate in terms of capturing some of the criminal activity related to prostitution?
19: Well, we've seen, and you mentioned Jeffrey Epstein and also Puffy, Diddy, that their trafficking cases were federal and were able to be prosecuted for trafficking at the federal level, but they would not have been able, under New York's current state law, to be charged with trafficking because of the loophole that we're hoping to fix and remedy with this piece of legislation. Essentially, the current statute says you can't traffic to yourself. And that's what they were doing, using the women, the young girls, the boys, the whomever, trafficking to themselves. Yes, there's laws in the books currently. If you trafficking to others, you could be charged with that. But you cannot be charged as trafficking to yourself. Essentially, you would just be charged as a patron, a sex buyer. And that's obviously a lower, lesser crime, buying prostitution, than it is to actually traffic to yourself.
9: Well, then what is the language you're looking to add to state law to capture those types of situations and maybe not cast too broad of a net to capture something that maybe wouldn't fall under this or wouldn't be necessarily be these egregious examples that you're looking to target?
19: It's really just changing a very few words relative to the loophole, and it removes as a patron thereof from the definition of advancing prostitution. So it's basically taking away you as just being a patron and being able to include them as being traffickers. So those words mean something. Those very few words mean if I'm trafficking to myself, and I know that sounds ridiculous, but that's exactly what Jeffrey Epstein was doing. He wouldn't have been able to be charged with those crimes in the state. Federally, yes, but not in the state. And there's another part to this bill as well relative to anything of value.
9: Yeah, the idea that you aren't necessarily patronizing someone for the purpose of prostitution if you're not exchanging money under state law currently, and maybe if you're promising a modeling career, if you're promising housing,
19: exactly. A job, yeah. Drugs. And we have seen that in cases, especially there's a not-for-profit in New York City who has been working with us for a long time relative to the foundational bill that I have, the Sex Trade Survivors Act, where buyers, pimps, will park literally outside of a homeless shelter in the city and say to the people and lure them, wouldn't you rather stay in an apartment than living at the shelter? I can get you food. You know, I can get you drugs. And after a while, when you don't want to live in this shelter anymore and there's all these people, a nice quiet hotel room sounds better. And that is payment. And that in itself, and many of these traffickers and the sex buyers know that as long as there's no money exchange, that is their loophole, and we want to make sure anything of value means more than just money.
9: Yeah, you mentioned the broader legislation, that Sex Trade Survivors Justice and Equality Act. This legislation, though, that we're talking about is much more narrowly
19: Correct.
9: Focused, and as I mentioned at the top, it was introduced earlier in May. How did you come up with this language? How did this push get on your radar? Has it always been part of this conversation, just in the larger context? You know, why are we here with this standalone bill now?
19: Well, the bigger bill, the Sex Trade Survivor Justice and Equality Act, encompasses a lot to do with decriminalization of sex workers, putting more emphasis on the buyers and the pimps, training dollars, money for the people who have been victims so that they can get themselves back on their feet. That's a big, broad bill. This one, after having conversations with not only advocates, but actually survivor victims of Jeffrey Epstein, were concerned because this loophole that has been there, which we're extracting from our foundational piece of legislation, wouldn't have protected them in New York State. And so after having all the conversations and seeing this nuance, we're like, you know, this is actually something that we could pull out and have a conversation and do something about now, because it is so narrow and it's just making it in line with the federal legislation.
9: You've described it as narrow. It's a streamlined version of, you know, one element of that broader bill. But because it does involve criminal penalties, correct, I imagine it represents an uphill battle in the assembly. So what, if any, pushback have you been getting on this in the last couple of weeks, other than we don't want to increase criminal penalties?
19: Well, I've not received any pushback. Okay. I think the pushback is time,
9: sure,
19: right? Our legislative session is ending next week, and we don't have time. And while we just introduced this, it would be great if we could have gotten this over the finish line. And it's not like I'm not advocating for it to get over the finish line. But the reality of something this big in this short amount of time, it can happen, because we've seen it happen.
9: Is it big, though?
19: It's broad in a sense that you're tackling a huge issue that is taboo, that you and I have talked about on multiple occasions, that people just don't like talking about sex. Mm-hmm. They don't like talking about rapists. They don't like, but this is happening in our communities and it's more prevalent. And so it's big in a way because the conversation, having this streamlined small loophole, seems like it should be easy. As I said, I've not received any opposition. And quite frankly, I'd want to know who's opposing this. Because we need to have a conversation. If you're opposing someone not being held responsible for trafficking to themselves, I want to know who you are, because we need to be having a conversation. If you're worried about, well, I'm only giving housing, not money, I need to talk to you, because what's going on? They seem simple, but you know, around here, changing anything in the penal code, especially relative to criminal justice, even though this is absolutely needed, mirroring federal legislation, any type of conversation relative to criminal justice gives pause and needs broader conversation.
9: Well, in terms of the broad net, though, that you might be casting with this expanded definition of patronizing a person for prostitution, I think we all have this vision of an older guy with a younger, quote-unquote, girlfriend who maybe is getting her apartment paid for or has been promised some sort of singing career or some sort of incentive. I mean, are we looking to criminalize that type of behavior as well?
19: Well, is this your boyfriend? Are you in a relationship? This is relative to people who are being trafficked, who are vulnerable, who are being preyed on, who may be in situations where they're leaving domestic abuse, that they may be trying to get off drugs, that they're young. And this is wanting to make sure that those folks are being protected. I think the situation you described probably would fall a lot in line with the folks who are supporting sex work is work and, you know, it's okay. People are being preyed on and taken advantage of and assaulted, and crimes against them. And if we could change this loophole to protect them and hold those who are doing the trafficking and exploiting accountable, we should be stepping up, pushing each other out of the way to be the first to say, yes, we need to do that.
9: Well, you brought up the question, is this person their girlfriend? That rich older guy, maybe he doesn't know better and thinks, yeah, this is my girlfriend. They like me for me. And maybe they're not necessarily cognizant of the fact that they have this position of power over the person. So is there a reasonable concern then that if this legislation was enacted and someone could be covered by this broader definition of solicitation for purposes of prostitution, that you might capture people? Let's say if someone wanted to become vindictive in the aftermath and say, oh, you know, this person was using the possibility of a job or a housing arrangement to coerce me when maybe that wasn't the fact, you know, during the course of the relationship?
19: I would say we would cross that bridge when we come to it, because at this point, my main concern and our concern should be for those folks who are being trafficked mm-hmm. and who are in situations where they clearly are for use of themselves or for others. Okay, I'm having a conversation with you. I am providing you housing, but then it's not just me now you're having mm-hmm. sex with, because there's an assumption that I'm getting this apartment, you're getting something from this, but now my friends are coming over and wanting to have sex as well. This is what we're talking about, the preying on the vulnerable, manipulation, and the other way that you described. Let us get to that point. Let's pass this to make sure people are protected. But in the scenario you described, people can be vindictive in relationships right now.
9: Sure. In terms of logistics of getting something like this across the finish line, you mentioned already that we have limited time, that time is limited even more based on the amount of debate that any sort of bill might have. So if you want to move something like this, do you reach across the aisle to your Republican colleagues and say, hey, what are your plans for this? If it gets to the floor, are you looking to debate this? Or, you know, if you're supportive of this, it'll help if you aren't, you know, doing 3 hours of debate.
19: At this point, no. We are circulating sign-on memo for people to sign on. You know, a bill could have one signature sign on. It could have 80 co-sponsors. That's not really the definition of getting something over the finish line. But with my SORA bill that just passed 3 weeks ago relative to the sex offender registry, it was unanimous. And so for me, I would say any opponent may bring up some of the scenarios that you described. But I think on its face, the broader, bigger concern is making sure that people are not exploited. And that should be the focus.
9: Well, we've been speaking with Assemblymember Pamela Hunter. She's a Syracuse Democrat. Assemblymember, thanks for visiting us in the studio.
19: Thank you very much.
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20: This is WSKG. James Tallarico is the Democratic nominee for a key Senate seat in Texas. He's running against State Attorney General Ken Paxton, who won his primary with President Trump's endorsement. On the next Morning Edition, we ask Tallarico what makes him different from other Democrats who have tried to flip Texas. Start your day with us tomorrow morning from 5 to 9 here on WSKG. Tonight, mostly clear skies with lows in the upper 40s. Tomorrow, partly sunny, highs in the mid-70s.
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22: British crime series Grantchester is entering its final season. 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
9: I'm David Lombardo, and this is WCNY's The Capitol Press Room, and we're sitting down with Claudia Bramer, Executive Director of Protect the Adirondacks, to talk about the state administration of life inside upstate New York's Blue Line and consider possible changes to the oversight of the region. So Protect the Adirondacks is in the midst of a multi-year review of the Adirondack Park Agency Act, which serves as, I guess, the underlying foundation for more than five decades of the agency that has oversight of the Adirondacks. What do you think of, I guess, the implementation of that law five plus decades later? I mean, is there a case to be made that the world in 2026 requires some updates to the law?
0: Definitely. That's what we think. It was adopted first in 1972, and it hasn't been substantively updated since then. So we definitely think that there are some modern challenges, some new things facing the Adirondack Park Agency Act and the Adirondack Park in general that require the act to be modernized and updated and give the park agency some more jurisdiction over certain issues and clarity about what they should be doing when private land projects are coming before the agency for review.
1: Well, what are some of the practical challenges that arise where you feel like the law is just not up for the questions of modern day?
0: Well, one thing that's pretty glaring for the Adirondack Park, because it's such a big threat to the overall culture and environment of the park, is climate change. Mm-hmm. Obviously, climate change is not mentioned anywhere in the act. We have the climate law, the CLCPA, that does require the agency to do some climate analysis, but we think that the act itself could be a lot clearer about climate change considerations that the agency needs to undertake and review when they're looking at certain private land projects. Another thing that is mentioned in the act, but it's not really utilized very much, is affordable housing. There's some talk about community housing in the act, but we think that this is a really serious concern for communities in the park because people are having a hard time finding places to live to continue being residents in the park. So some more language about what the affordable housing requirements would be for new subdivision projects, you know, larger subdivision projects or other residential development projects like, you know, apartment buildings or that sort of thing.
1: And you make a point about this applying to private land. Is that an important distinction when we think about the Adirondacks?
0: Right, because the Adirondack Park, as most people know, it's 6 million acres up there in the northern part of the state. It only half of the park is owned by the public as part of the Forest Preserve. And that is all governed by the State Land Master Plan, which is a different part of the agency's overall responsibility. But really, the state land is managed by the Department of Environmental Conservation. So what falls into the Adirondack Park Agency's jurisdiction are just the private lands, the other roughly 3 million acres that are owned by private landowners in the park.
1: And what about the composition of the Adirondack Park Agency itself? Is that something that you're looking to change, either who serves on it, the makeup of it? Is that part of this conversation?
0: Yeah, right now there are 12 members of the Adirondack Park Agency Board, and then they're supported by an entire staff. There's an executive director, there's agency council, there's regulatory programs and natural resources staff. So all of that is in place, and of course we still think that they could have more staff people there to be doing better, more robust natural resources analysis and that sort of thing. But as far as the Adirondack Park Agency Board, there's a person who sits with the board during the meetings, but they don't have a vote. It's the local government representative.
1: Okay.
0: So we think that that person should be given a vote on the Adirondack Park Agency Board, and also to add some more qualifications for the board members that they need to be part of environmental, civic, or other community organizations related to the park, so that these people have a deeper understanding of the Adirondack Park agent, the park itself and the communities there. So that's something that we would like to change the composition of the board members. Yeah.
9: Well, what other parts of the law do you think are ripe for an update?
0: Well, one of the big sections that the Adirondack Park Agency has to take into consideration when reviewing private land projects is the development considerations. It's a big part of the act that talks about what needs to be considered as far as air impacts, water and wetlands impacts, soils impacts, that sort of thing. And there are a lot of changes that could be made to clarify what the agency needs to look at throughout that section. It's a little bit nebulous right now, so we'd like to make it clearer, more refined, what exactly they need to look at and what are the adverse impacts that should be taken into consideration when the agency is reviewing projects.
9: What has that ambiguity meant for the actual implementation of the law as it is now?
0: Yeah, it's not exactly clear what the threshold would be for when there's an undue adverse impact. For instance, if there are wetlands impacts, how far is a project allowed to impact a wetland before the agency staff would say, this is too much of an impact and we need to stop?
9: And what else? Anything from the administrative side of things, for example?
0: Yeah, right now the Act says that the statute of limitations for suing is very short. It's 60 days, and we think it should be the regular 4 months, same as other agency administrative decisions that people can challenge through an Article 78 petition.
9: Why that extra period of time? I mean, we've just had this whole experience in the budget where we're trying to curb lawsuits to some degree, so why do we want to open the door to make it even easier to bring suits?
0: The agency permits are very complicated. The process is complicated, and 60 days is a very short amount of time for someone or for an organization to pull together a meaningful lawsuit to challenge these kinds of decisions.
9: Mm. Anything else that you're looking to touch if they do decide to open this up?
0: Well, there's another problem in that right now, in order to deny a project, the agency has to first hold a public hearing, an adjudicatory hearing. It's a very long, complicated process. And in DEC's process, you can deny the permit, and then the applicant has an opportunity to request a hearing. So we think it should be the same way as DEC and flip-flop those two things. The agency should be allowed to deny a project and then give the applicant the right to request a hearing afterwards. Words, not the other way around.
1: Well, I mentioned at the top that you're doing a multi-year review and you've been soliciting feedback from all sorts of stakeholders. And I think one thing that is fair to say about any time there's a question in the Adirondacks is that you're going to get a variety of responses. Has that been the case with this as well? Or are there issues where you feel like a clear consensus has emerged?
0: That's a very good point. There's always a lot of push and pull in the Adirondacks. And one thing I want to say is that any changes to the Act are going to need to be balanced. The Adirondack Park itself is really, the primary goal of it is for the protection, preservation of the unique natural resources in the park. But there's also a clear recognition that people live in the park and they have to be able to make a living. They have land use development rights, depending on the different land classifications in the park. So lots of stakeholders have different opinions about how the park agency is working, but not a lot of people have an in-depth understanding of the Act itself. It's very complicated. And one of the things that there is consensus about is that the jurisdictional provisions in the Act are very confusing. And something that could help people understand when they need an APA Act permit is to clarify and clean up the jurisdictional provisions in the Act. But that's a very big lift. It's, you know, it is a hinge to or a hook for the agency to have jurisdiction over certain projects. So that, while everyone agrees that it probably should be clearer, there's no clear consensus about how we do that and what certain things could be changed or tweaked in the Act to make that better.
1: Well, to that end then, is there some merit to the idea of better the devil you know than the devil you don't? Because once you open up a law and begin tinkering with it, it could come out of your hands, you know, to protect the Adirondacks, might not be the one writing the new statutory language. So is that something that you're concerned about?
0: Those words have been spoken directly like that. You know, we know what this is. We know it's confusing, but we'd rather have this than
1: it's
0: something that we...
1: It's confusing law.
0: Yes. Yeah, so we definitely understand that. And to your point, you know, we're not writing the bill. This is the legislature and the governor are going to need to be involved and be willing to take on the undertaking of amending the APA Act. And maybe it won't be one giant, you know, effort all at once. Mm-hmm. That's how it came into existence. It was just one enormous bill, and it was very long and complicated at the time. We could try to make changes like that, or we could try to do piecemeal changes over time to certain provisions of the Act. Now, what makes it difficult is

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1: Saddam Assad was on trial in federal court in New York on anti-Semitic hate crime charges on three separate occasions. Massoud and his accomplices violently assaulted three different innocent, visibly Jewish men, one of whom they sent to the hospital. And in court, Massoud's attorneys actually had the audacity to argue that he didn't target these innocent American, visibly Jewish people because he's an anti-Semite. No, he was seeking to, and I quote here, promote social and political goals. They said he shouldn't have used violence, but he just cared so deeply about Palestine that he lost himself in the moment and attacked innocent Jews. And incredibly, because there is currently no federal definition of anti-Semitism that prosecutors can point to, right? The State Department uses it, a lot of Title VI agencies uses it, but there's no criminal definition when you're assessing the intent behind discriminatory action. This was not speech, right? Or hate crimes even. That excuse might have worked, right? It has worked in other places. So right around the same time, there was a case in San Francisco where a man walked into a Chabad synagogue where a group of elderly Jews were learning Torah and started firing at them. And by the way, when they checked this guy's Facebook, he had pictures of himself dressed as a Nazi. He had a picture in house of that synagogue on fire. Anyway, the judge in that case said she didn't see any signs of anti-Semitic bias. But this time, thank God, in Massoud's case in New York, there was evidence, right? See, the prosecutors managed to get his signal messages, which he thought were encoded, and they showed the court his group messages where he said he conspired in advance to commit the attacks on Jews, and he warned his friends, remember, don't say Jew, say Zionist, so that my lawyer can get us off. He was literally trying to preserve this very argument. By the way, he wasn't the brightest, and I think it was victim three. He actually said, are you a blank Jew, before he punched him in the face? But anyway, once those messages were out, the defense pulled the non-guilty plea, and Massoud went to prison. But the question remains, what if he had been smart enough not to put his hatred for Jews in writing? What would have happened? Could he have blamed it and said, I just cared about Israel, and it was just political what I was doing? Wasn't actually a hate crime? That's the danger, and that's sort of the hole that the IRA definition bill is trying to plug.
2: You mentioned the idea of context and how that's an important factor when looking at these potential definitions. Is there, at least from your perspective, a rational way of looking at some of these things? Do you have faith in judges to take into consideration the appropriate context? I mean, you mentioned the example in San Francisco. I imagine you don't have a lot of faith in the judge in that case. So do you think that people will take a rational and reasonable approach to implementing these definitions if they are adopted into state law?
1: I do. And again, the 20 or so years of IRA's use has shown that when you give people an objective standard to look at, they tend to look at it. Look, any context is crucial in any kind of anti-discrimination law, right? Normally, prosecutors look at a list of things. Among that list are prior statements, Facebook posts, writings, etc. All the bill does is it says, hey, you may not be aware of how anti-Semitism manifests today. Take a look at this one as well. Look, a recent study found that almost half of adult Americans don't know what the word anti-Semitism means. And those are the ones who were honest enough to answer the question. So charitably speaking, this just gives prosecutors a tool to be able to understand how it manifests. And less charitably, for those who are not inclined to ever see anti-Semitism, it's an objective requirement for them to at least consider it. And again, to the extent that they completely don't consider it and completely ignore it, it's something that the other side can go back to and point at.
2: And because this legislation, though, specifically references Israel, for example, are you concerned at all, or should people be concerned at all, that this is going to, say, stifle free speech regarding Israel? I mean, you brought up the idea that conduct of physical violence is clearly not speech, but are you concerned at all, or should people be concerned about this stifling a free debate about Israel and its policies?
1: Not even remotely. The bill simply cannot be triggered unless there is unlawful conduct. Let me give you an example. It's easier sometimes if we change names. If I attack a Chinese person because I don't like our trade policies with China, right? That's national origin discrimination. If I attack a Russian person because I think Putin shouldn't have invaded Ukraine, right? That's at the very least national origin discrimination, if not racial discrimination. It's certainly ethnic discrimination, right? If I attack a Jew because I don't like Israel or because I don't like Netanyahu, that's anti-Semitism. It's the exact same thing. Somehow, for some reason,

0: reason, people don't see it that way. They think, no, well, that's just political. It's not. And all the bill does is clarify this has never been about Jewish exceptionalism. It's only about Jewish equality. And somehow this exception got built into the system that when it's Israel, you can just say politics. It's not true.
1: Well, we've been speaking with Mark Goldfeder. He's the CEO of the National Jewish Advocacy Center and a law professor at Touro Law School. Mark, thanks so much for making the time.
0: Thanks for having me.
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1: I'm David Lombardo, and you're listening to WCNY's The Capitol Press Room, and we're turning our attention to legislation here in New York that would restrict an herbicide known as Paraquat, which has been linked with Parkinson's disease, according to a memorandum from the legislation's sponsors. For more on this issue, we're joined in the Capitol Press Room studio by Renee St. Jacques, Director of Public Policy for the New York Farm Bureau. Welcome back to the show, Renee.
5: Thank you for having me.
1: So it's my understanding, again, according to this bill memorandum, that Paraquat, which can be used on everything from fruit trees to soybean crops, has been banned in dozens of countries around the world. So given that backdrop, why not do what this legislation says about prohibiting the use, distribution, and sale of this pesticide or any pesticide containing Paraquat?
5: Well, I mean, yes, it has been banned in some other countries, and it hasn't been banned in the United States, in any of the states yet. California has looked at it, done the research on it, and we haven't seen the links to Parkinson's. Of course, we're hearing from the proponents of the bill and the legislators sponsoring the bill that there is a link. I've yet to see that yet, and our farmers have yet to see that. But that's why we're bringing it up now. We want to talk about this important tool that's being used by our farmers, and mostly it's being used by our fruit growers, our fruit farmers. It is used on cover crops by soybean and corn farmers, but more recently, it's used sometimes if it's needed for cover crops, but not as regularly. And for our fruit farmers, though, they rely on it. It takes care of the weeds around the young fruit trees, and it's very targeted. It's compared to other herbicides, it does its job. It pretty much, you spray it on the plant, and it's contained, so it never comes in contact with the farmer or whoever's using it, and it stays in the container and then is sprayed on the plant, and that's the only time it's coming out, you know, into the open. And it's sprayed targeted on plant, stops photosynthesis, and then 24 hours later, you're not able to find any detection of it in the soil or around that area. And that's the best use of it. It's the problem that I see coming out of this is that, well, DEC, like we've talked about before, Department of Environmental Conservation, does all these reviews. California does the same thing, where their department does reviews of pesticides and herbicides. Why are they going through all this process as the scientists reviewing these for use when the legislature just decides, well, we know better and we're going to just ban this? And well, you hear that sarcasm in there.
1: Sure, but I mean, they're not, according to them, just arbitrarily deciding to ban something. Again, going to the bill memorandum, they say, and while you aren't familiar with these studies, they say there are studies that suggest there is a link to Parkinson's, and they cite a 2025 study that found that people living near golf courses where Paraquat could be used prior to 2021 were more likely to develop Parkinson's disease, and they argue that it has been linked to other health harms, such as non-Hodgkin's Hodgkin lymphoma, and I don't think that the bill sponsors, Linda Rosenthal and Pete Harcum, are picking these conditions out of thin air. So right. clearly there's someone who believes this and is studying this, but it just sounds like you have a different sense of the potential risks.
5: Well, I think the risk has to do with the safety precautions, though. So, I mean, and I'll go back just real quick that there are other studies that have been done as well that have not shown the expected health
1: funded outcome. By who?
5: It's done by, well, I have to say that probably EPA is probably, you know, what our legislators, the majority, want to hear from, but Environmental Protection Agency in 2024, they did a review of paraquat. California did a review of paraquat in 2019. They released it in 2024. They did not see a connection, but I want to go back to actually the safety precautions sure. that are put in place, because I did talk with a lot of the apple farmers, the fruit farmers, and historically, you know, you hear stories about years ago that maybe there weren't there some safety precautions put in place. And you know, I think that now there are all these requirements. There's training required. And actually, when the supporters of the bill talk about how, well, there's farm workers and there's people, all these people who are using paraquat on these farms. The farmers I talk with, there's only one or two farmers on a farm who are registered to use this, because you have to go through the training, because they want to make sure that somebody knows what they're doing. They're fully covered, protective equipment, make sure that they're no one's around in the orchard when you're spraying. So they know how to use it safely now, and that's what we're asking the legislature to help with our farmers. Say, like, look at Vermont. Vermont just passed the bill, actually, banning paraquat, but they put an exemption in for their fruit farmers until 2030. So there is this sense that there is safety precautions in place. And, I mean, it's not to say that every other chemical, you should be taking safety precautions in place for any kind of chemical that you're using. And I think that the farmers have found a way to use this safely now. And even our, you know, the farmers I talked to who are doing conventional farming, who are using the paraquat on their apple orchards, they actually have organic as well, you know, and they're members of NOFA New York and certified by NOFA, and they have an organic orchard. And they told me that at their organic orchard, they use a herbicide that's approved for organic use, and they have to use more of it because it's not as good as paraquat, and which costs a little more money. And that's why our, you know, right when you go to a grocery store, to a farmer's market, organic usually costs more. So a lot of our apple farmers or fruit farmers will have conventional orchards and organic orchards because they want to be able to give consumers that option in prices. Not everybody's going to pay for organic.
1: So are you saying, though, that there is a reasonable alternative to herbicides that contain paraquat?
5: There are alternatives. I mean, you're looking at other countries also that can't use paraquat. Mm-hmm. Glyphosate is an option. And the problem with glyphosate that I've heard from fruit farmers is that it's not as targeted. And a lot of times when they spray that, it could get into the bark of a young tree. And I didn't realize that once something gets in under the bark, it stays for years. And it just, the tree dies off eventually. So they are not big fans of using glyphosate. You could remove the weeds manually, or you can use like a mechanical weed management that disturbs the soil around the roots and takes out the nutrients. So the farmers don't really want to do that either. So yes, there's alternatives, but they're not great options at this point. There is research going on about zapping the weeds, and it's not there yet for affordability or even available for farmers to use, but they're watching it, and I think that will be something down the line that is going to be used by our fruit farmers, some kind of zapping technology that's going to get rid of the weeds, which would be great, because you don't, you know, when you're pulling up weeds, you're disturbing the soil and you're taking out the nutrients. So the less you have to do of that, the better.
1: Well, before we move on, let me reintroduce you for listeners just joining us. I'm David Lombardo, and this is WCNY's The Capitol Press Room, and we're discussing legislation that would prohibit the use, distribution, and sale of pesticides containing paraquat in New York. And our guest is Renee St. Jacques, Director of Public Policy for the New York Farm Bureau. From your perspective, is there any sort of middle ground between a legislation that would prohibit the use, distribution, and sale of pesticides containing paraquat in New York and the status quo? Or is this an all-or-nothing proposition the way you look at it?
5: Well, we've talked with the sponsors of the bill and pretty much said if you're really looking to push this, you know, can you please work with our farmers and get an exemption, put an exemption in there.
1: What would the exemption be for?
5: For our fruit growers, and if needed, if weather is, so the corn and soybean farmers do use it sometimes. It really is weather dependent, so this year they did end up using it a little bit because when it's really rainy and you have to be really quick to get rid of the cover crops and put in your planting, you want to get rid of the cover crops quick. And so using paraquat works within, you know, a short period of time compared to other herbicides. And so they're able to get those plantings in the ground. They don't do that every year, but that is one of the good things about paraquat. So that would be a discussion we want to have with the legislature, with the sponsors, as far as definitely for the fruit farmers and perhaps for other farmers. And maybe in extending that, when the ban would go into effect, and give some time, because I think this herbicide has been around for a long time, and if it's used with the safety precautions in place, farmers are safe, and they say that, so they're the ones using it. They say they have the precautions in place and they can use it correctly. So I think if the sponsors be open to some kind of exemption, that's what we'd be open to talking about.
1: Do you think the cynicism that some people might bring to this issue is warranted, given when it comes to arguments made from chemical manufacturers, historically, we've seen time and time again, if you wait long enough, there usually is a concern with some of these things that have been widely deployed, either with how they're used or maybe the existing chemical was problematic. So for some people, you might say, perfectly reasonable, nobody's having a problem, our studies versus your studies. I mean, do you think that that's being too conspiratorial, or do you understand where some people are coming from on these issues?
5: I think it depends on the situation. Okay. I think in this scenario, I look at the history of this product
1: But you look at it in a vacuum. You don't think about the broader landscape.
5: I think that for this situation, it hasn't been the same for the history of the product, like it's been used, how long it's been used. These safety precautions that are put in place, within the last few years, but that's how it is now. And I feel like these studies that are being talked about, and maybe some of the people who have Parkinson's who say they've been impacted, I mean, you're looking at years ago, they were around using paraquat either on their farm or in the area, and maybe those safety precautions were in place. Not to say that that's their fault or anything. It's more right now we're looking at what our farmers are doing and what they're using it for and what they're doing to keep themselves safe and the people safe around them, and it's working right now. And so why ban a tool that's important to our farmers for something that may have been done differently years ago?
1: Well, does that make a case then for ensuring there's strong oversight by the DEC or Ag and Markets so that we're not just telling a farmer, check a box that you use this correctly, that maybe we actually have to have some sort of spot checks or more aggressive oversight of how this is deployed so that it is being used in the safe manner that you've described?
5: I think the farmers would be okay with that. And they do. They are checked. I know when DEC does their inspections at the farms, they do check and make sure all the safety equipment is there. But hey, a spot check, I think that they would be open to that, because the farmers I talk with, they understand when you're working with a chemical how you have to be careful. I mean, I wish talking with consumers and the public about some other chemicals that are used and other herbicides and pesticides that are just used by the general public, I think people, you know, take your safety precautions seriously. Read the label. Follow the instructions. And I know our farmers are doing that.
1: Just from speaking with them?
5: Mm-hmm. Yep. I believe them, because why would they want to put themselves at risk? And also, I mean, and I think that really goes to the point where these farmers I am talking with, the ones who take the training and are registered to use it, they're usually the only one on their farm, one of two people. And the ones I've talked with, they're part of the farm family. They're not even they're not someone who's just coming to work on the farm for the summer who went through this. It's sons and daughters or the, you know, the main parent of the farm family who are doing this. So unlike what maybe is being talked about on the other side of this bill, there it's not just anyone, you know, anyone who's working on the farm that goes through this training. It's the, usually typically the farmer or the farm family member.
1: Well, unfortunately, that's all the time we have for this conversation. We've been speaking with Renee St. Jock. She's the Director of Public Policy for the New York Farm Bureau. Renee, thanks for visiting us in the studio.
5: Well, thank you.
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11: Hello and welcome to Newsday on the BBC World Service with Anne Soy in Nairobi and James Cotton in London.
12: Coming up, are we any closer to a deal that will end the conflict between the U.S. and Iran? U.S. officials say the framework of a deal has been agreed, but the U.S. Vice President J.D. Vance says there are few sticking points still to resolve. We'll get the view from Tehran.
11: Meanwhile, Israel has stepped up attacks against Hezbollah in Lebanon, Hezbollah supported by Iran. Our correspondent has been to northern Israel to find out why Israelis there still feel under threat.
12: We will also head to the Shangri-La Dialogue, Asia's most significant security summit, to hear about the geopolitical concerns and defense trends on the agenda.
11: And we're going to find out about a rather astonishing financial result for a major AI firm. That's after this bulletin of the latest world news.
13: BBC News with Moira Alderson. The US Vice President J.D. Vance has said Washington and Tehran are very close to agreeing an extension of their ceasefire, which reports say will include the gradual reopening of the Strait of Hormuz. But he said there were still sticking points, including over the enrichment of uranium. Sarah Smith is in Washington.
14: J.D. Vance is the latest senior member of the Trump administration to express optimism about the possibility of the US and Iran agreeing some kind of deal sometime soon. Asked by the BBC if President Trump was close to signing a deal, Mr. Vance said it was too early to say when or if the two sides would finalize an agreement. US officials had earlier confirmed that both countries had agreed the framework of a deal, but said it was yet to be approved by Iran's leadership or to be signed off by Donald Trump. The plan that's under discussion is not a final peace deal. Instead, it is a memorandum of understanding that would extend the current ceasefire by 60 days and allow for more substantive negotiations to begin.
13: Meanwhile, Lebanon has sharply criticized deadly Israeli attacks near UNESCO-protected historic landmarks in its southern regions. In a social media post, the Prime Minister, Nawaz Salam, said nothing could justify ongoing strikes on Tyre and Nabatea. Israel has widened its attacks to the Lebanese capital, Beirut, saying it's targeting Hezbollah. The United Nations has added Israel and Russia to a blacklist concerning sexual violence in conflict. The annual report of the UN Secretary-General Antonio Guterres said it had verified multiple incidents of such violence inflicted by Israeli military, police or prison officers. Pratiksha Gildial is in New York.
12: In Israel and the occupied Palestinian territories, the report, now sent to the UN Security Council, details patterns of sexual violence against detained Palestinians, men, women, boys, and one girl. The violations range from rape to gang rape and shooting of the genitals, among other offenses. The UN says these cases are indicative rather than comprehensive because the Israeli government has denied the UN access to detention centers. The Israeli ambassador denounced the report, saying it was unacceptable to put Israel on the same list as Hamas.
13: The head of the World Health Organization has said Ebola can be stopped as he landed in Kinshasa ahead of a visit to affected regions. Eastern DRC has seen increasing violence over the last year, with Rwanda-backed M23 seizing swathes of territory. Tedros Adhanom Ghebreyesus appealed to warring parties to declare a ceasefire to let health workers in.
15: I think I have said it many times before even I came here. There are many challenges, especially in containing this outbreak. It's a very complex outbreak. One is the conflict, the security challenges, and that's why in my letter today I asked for a ceasefire.
13: BBC News. Singapore's foreign minister has said North Korea doesn't seem keen to engage with the US, South Korea or Japan, as he reported back on a rare diplomatic visit to Pyongyang. Jake Kwon is in Seoul.
16: In 2018, during the height of tensions between the US and North Korea, Singapore had brokered the first ever meeting between the two countries' leaders. With the communist authorities recently rebuffing all offers of new talks, Seoul had hoped that the Singaporeans might reprise their role as mediator. But returning from Pyongyang, the foreign minister Balakrishnan could only confirm that North Korea wasn't looking for engagement. He noted how North Korea now outright rejected reunification and said that despite its international isolation, Pyongyang appeared to have developed into a city which would fit in other parts of Asia.
13: The top U.S. federal prosecutor in Chicago has denied that his office has launched a criminal investigation into E. Jean Carroll, the magazine columnist who accused President Trump of sexually assaulting her in the mid-1990s. Media reports on Wednesday said the Department of Justice was looking into whether she committed perjury during a court deposition in 2022. Her lawyer has not commented. Blue Origin rocket has dramatically exploded on its launch pad in a setback for the company run by the Amazon founder Jeff Bezos. The New Glenn rocket was undergoing a static fire test at NASA's Kennedy Space Center in the U.S. state of Florida. The company said it experienced an anomaly and all personnel were accounted for. Britain's first hospital roof garden designed for intensive care patients is opening today as part of a study into how fresh air, nature and sunlight can help recovery times. The roof of the King's College Hospital in South London will allow the severely ill to experience greenery and flowers in the open from their beds. Research suggests exposure to nature can boost well-being. That's the latest. BBC News.
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12: In the programme today, we'll look at a possible US-Iran deal and report from the north of Israel on the conflict with Hezbollah. We'll also head to Asia's most significant security summit.
11: And we welcome your thoughts on anything you hear on Newsday. You can send us a WhatsApp or text message on our usual number, +44 77 86 20 50 85.
12: U.S. President J.D. Vance says there's still a couple of sticking points to sort out before a deal to end the conflict with Iran can be finalized. On Thursday, U.S. officials told the BBC that the two countries had agreed a framework of a deal pending the approval of President Donald Trump and Iran's leadership. The deal would reportedly extend the ceasefire and launch more detailed talks on the future of Iran's nuclear program. Since the initial ceasefire between the U.S. and Iran came into effect on the 8th of April, President Trump has suggested repeatedly that the two sides were close to a deal and that negotiations were progressing. But so far, there have been no substantive results. So, what's going on? Here's our North America editor, Sarah Smith.
17: Despite those renewed hostilities, we do understand that the negotiators from America and Iran have reached an agreement that would extend the current ceasefire by 60 days and provide a framework for ongoing talks. But I want to caution a couple of things there. One, Donald Trump has not actually signed off on this framework yet. And also, this is very much not a final peace deal. Rather, it is an agreement that would form the basis for serious peace talks. What we understand would happen is that the Strait of Hormuz would reopen, allowing international shipping to pass through there. So that would return to the situation we were in before Donald Trump started the war in Iran. And Iran would agree not to pursue a nuclear weapon. Again, that was the situation before the war began at the end of February. The really big, important negotiations about what would happen with Iran's nuclear program, what will happen to the highly enriched uranium in that country, that will have to be talked about during the 60-day window. And I would also caution, we have been here before. It's not unusual to hear optimistic noises from the White House that a deal is imminent, that we're going to get a deal very, very soon, and then nothing comes of it. And the last time we saw Donald Trump, which was yesterday, he was at pains to stress that he does not feel under pressure to try and do a deal quickly, that he feels that he does have plenty of time to make sure that he gets the deal that he wants, not just the one that can be agreed soon.
11: North America editor Sarah Smith there. Well, let's get a view from Tehran. We can speak to Hamid Reza Gholamzadeh, political analyst and director of the Diplo House think tank. Welcome to the program. Does a deal, an initial deal, seem close to you?
18: Good morning, James, and thank you. It seems close, but, you know, we have been in this moment for a long time, and it has not happened yet. Because there are some subtle points that the two sides are not agreeing upon, and they are the point of discussion. So, for example, in your report, you said that there is going to be a ceasefire. Here, the word is actually part of the difference between the two sides. Iran says that if there is going to be an MOU signed, it needs to be an end to the war from the moment that they signed this MOU. And the Americans are not insisting on that. Or there are still differences about the enriched uranium that Iran has, or the nuclear program, or the Strait of Hormuz. So all these things have points that the two sides are not agreeing upon. And that's the reason that the deal is not, or let's say the MOU has not been signed yet, despite the hopeful and promising words from either side, from the Iranian foreign minister or from J.D. Vance or from President Trump. They are saying that we're very close to that, but they have not still signed it. So we have been at this moment very long time, and there have been a lot of times, several times they have mentioned that, but they have not signed it yet because, as I said, there are these other points is making it difficult to reach a final text to be signed by the two sides. So that's why we are hearing some reports that there might be even not a signing incident. And so maybe they do not sign anything. They just accept to continue the 60-day talks and to see if they can reach an agreement. So as it's expected, it is very complicated right now.
11: Talk us through the mindset of the leadership in Tehran. We've heard that there are some in the US who favor continuing the military campaign, others keen on signing a deal, perhaps because of the economic consequences of the war and the upcoming US midterm elections. What about from an Iranian perspective? Are everyone pulling in the same direction? Or, as I would imagine, are there some who want to sign a deal right now and some who feel that it doesn't make sense to do so?
18: No, on the Iranian side, it is thought that the Americans were defeated in the military campaign, so they turned to the negotiation table in order to compensate that defeat. And even if they get back to the military operations, they are not going to achieve anything. And it seems to be true because military campaigns are expected to have objectives which are clear, and Americans fail to achieve anything for during 40 days of the attacks that they had. So on the negotiation issue, Iran says that we need to have clear, actually, outcomes out of the talks. So if there is going to be a continuation of the ceasefire or the talks or and whatever you call it, there should be some, let's say, tangible outcomes for Iran. So that's why Iran says that it should be an end to the war. Iran has to have some part of its frozen assets freed and accessible to Iran. And then they would continue the 60-day of talks. Because if we stop the, they agree to stop the attacks or this continue the ceasefire, the first thing that would happen, it would have a positive effect on the oil market. And that is something that is in favor of the Americans. And they would have a, let's say, a less pressure on economy, and gas prices would not rise as it was rising. And the pressure would be less on the American side, especially ahead of the World Cup that they are going to host, and many people are going there, so they would have some security, they would have some less tension in economy, and that is achievement for the Americans. So Iran wants some achievements on the other side as well. So it says I need to have some of my frozen assets freed. I need to have assurances that the war is not going to continue, and it is an end to the war. And it needs to be on the old fronts, not only in Iran. It should include Lebanon as well. And we can interpret the recent tensions in Lebanon, escalation of the attacks by Israelis, as a sign of peace. Usually Israelis, when they are ahead of a ceasefire, try to escalate the tensions and to carry out heavy strikes just before the any ceasefire. So these are the things that Iran says that it should happen if there is going to be anything agreed upon or signed by the two sides. Mm.
11: Hamid Reza Ghulamzadeh, thank you very much indeed. Director of the Diplo House think tank, talking to us live there from Tehran.
12: And even as reports emerge of a possible deal with Iran in Lebanon, Israel has stepped up its strikes on what is described as Hezbollah's targets ahead of fresh talks due to take place in Washington on Friday. Israel's army has said that it is not stopping for a moment in its conflict with Hezbollah and is constantly formulating responses to a new drone threat that has become the main threat faced by Israeli soldiers and civilians along the sides of the border.
11: One Israeli soldier was killed and two others injured in a drone attack near the Israeli border community of Shamera on Wednesday, from where the BBC's Middle East correspondent Lucy Williamson reports. And a warning, this piece contains air raid warning sounds.
19: Minutes after arriving in Israel's border town of Shamera, a warning. Explosive fiber optic drones, the newest threat from Hezbollah in Lebanon. It's close to the border. The warnings and the weapons come seconds apart.
20: All the time, and all Israel's firepower, its occupation of Lebanon, can't stop them.
21: Go.
19: We've just ducked inside the bomb shelter here in Shamera because we've had three separate alerts. This community has been the target of Hezbollah drones over and over again. From the entrance to the shelter, we scan the sky, but there's no sign of a drone. Israel's army later told us it lost contact with it, but that an Israeli soldier was killed in a separate drone attack outside Shomera an hour earlier. Outside, near a bus stop hit by a drone this week, Shomera's council chief, Sami Zanetti, told me there was sometimes no warning at all. The problem is you don't feel them coming, he said. You're sitting there and suddenly it arrives. And if you run, it follows you. The day before we arrived, Shomera's security team were chased by a drone, firing at it right above the house of Amichai Ben David, a peach farmer with seven children, whose roof already has a large hole from a Hezbollah rocket attack last year.
21: It came and we rushed into the house.
0: The soldiers who were here outside shot at it and managed to knock it out of the air and saved us, thank God. The missile stopped because of the ceasefire, and drones started coming instead.
19: Despite the ceasefire, Israel's artillery still fire across the border. Its forces still occupy large areas of southern Lebanon, and its prime minister this week vowed to deal Hezbollah a crushing blow. But none of it stops the small, low-flying fiber-optic drones. Israel's military has been criticized for not learning from Ukrainian forces facing the same threat for 2 years. On a visit to the northern border today, Israel's military spokesman Effie Defrin addressed the threat.
21: We are constantly formulating responses to the drone threat. The best minds in the IDF and outside it are working tirelessly. There are no limits on the use of strength and resources when it comes to the security of our troops and our civilians.
19: Several Israeli companies are working on ways to intercept the drones, including specialist ammunition and a project that links sensors to computers on soldiers' personal weapons, which can lock onto targets and provide a firing window. But Sarid Zahavi, head of Israel's Alma Research Center, which monitors the conflict, says Hezbollah is increasingly using its drones to target civilian communities like Shomerah.
22: They intensified the amount of attacks that are border crossing into Israel. I think that it's direct order from Iran, and this is all with the background of what is happening with the deal. Iran wants to see a situation that Israel is attacking Hezbollah and everything explodes here. Everything goes back to the beginning and the regular Iranian back and forth.
19: A return to full conflict with both Hezbollah and its backer Iran would please some in Shomerah. Along with many Israelis, Council Chief Sami Zanetti is frustrated at the U.S. desire to wind up the region's wars. I'd like the country to take a brave decision and finish off Hezbollah, he told me. Today, our hands are tied by President Trump.
23: That report by our Middle East correspondent Lucy Williamson in northern Israel near the border with Lebanon.
12: Now, the U.S. Secretary of State, Secretary of Defense Pete Hegseth, is in Singapore to attend Asia's top security summit. Defense ministers, military chiefs, and security officials from the region are gathering for the Shangri-La Dialogue. That's a key forum where world powers discuss rising geopolitical tensions, regional stability, defense cooperation, and the future of security in the Indo-Pacific. The meeting is expected to spotlight U.S.-China relations, maritime disputes, and efforts to prevent conflict in an increasingly contested region. Also, there is our BBC correspondent, Suranjana Tewari, who joins us live now. Welcome to the program, Suranjana. So what agenda is expected to dominate in this summit?
24: Well, the defense officials and the policymakers gathering here will be looking very closely at a potential deal on to end the war in Iran, or at least an option to extend that ceasefire. Countries in this region, partners in this region, are really struggling with the closure of the Strait of Hormuz, not just strategically, but also economically as well. But this is Asia's premier defense summit, and it's really an opportunity for some of the biggest countries in the region who have a lot of issues, especially with the rising influence of China in the South China Sea, for example, to discuss with, you know, their partners and have those bilateral meetings with countries like the US, with the UK, with Australia, to try and come up with some sort of strategy as far as security goes in the region. Now, U.S. Secretary of Defense, as you mentioned, Pete Hegseth, is here. He's meeting regional partners today, which include the likes of Singapore defense officials and other players in the region, the Philippines, for example, Thailand and Vietnam. And he is expected to address the forum on Saturday morning, on the second day of the summit.
12: And there will definitely be a lot of expectations from that speech. But then what are the Americans also seeking to secure?
24: Yeah, well, Pete Hegseth came last year, and he did very much the same as what, you know, the U.S. administration has been doing in Europe, which is calling for increased defense spending and saying, look, it's not only up to us to help allies in various regions around the world. So he's expected to call for that. He's expected to call for more military rotations, as well as maritime security, which has sort of emerged as one of the issues that's top of the agenda for the U.S. administration. And he'll have a lot of support for that in the region. As I mentioned, the South China Sea is contested by a number of countries, and China's influence is rising in that area as well. Having said that, there isn't going to be any one-on-one sort of military dialogue between the U.S. and China, because China has announced that its defense minister will not attend the Shangri-La dialogue for the second year in a row, and that really speaks to the state of military sort of affairs and relationships, not only with the U.S. but with other partners in the region as well.
12: Many thanks, Suranjana Tiwari there.
23: Today's Newsday on the BBC World Service with Anne in Nairobi and James in London. Let me give you a reminder of our main headlines. The US Vice President J.D. Vance is the latest official to say a ceasefire extension agreement with Iran is near. Reports say that would start opening up the Strait of Hormuz, that vital economic lifeline. Lebanon's Prime Minister has said nothing can justify Israel's ongoing strikes, describing the destruction of historical landmarks and mass evacuation orders as collective punishment. And Blue Origin's flagship rocket has exploded on its launch pad during a test in a setback for the firm involved in NASA's moon-based plans. You can watch the video of that on the BBC website. Truly astonishing images there. And now let's get sports with Rebecca Adams.
1: Thank you very much, James. Well, Arsenal co-chair Josh Kroenke says the club's top priority is agreeing a new contract for Mikel Arteta after he led them to their first English Premier League title in 22 years. Arteta's current contract runs until the end of next season. Lionel Messi will play in his sixth World Cup when he captains reigning champions Argentina at the tournament. With 26 appearances, he holds the current record for the most World Cup matches by any player. In tennis, four-time French Open champion Iga Świątek is in action against her compatriot Magda Linette in the third round later, while Novak Djokovic faces João Fonseca in what is now a wide-open men's draw after world number one Jannik Sinner was beaten on Thursday. And Serena Williams could make her return to competitive tennis at Queen's next month. 4 years after the 23-time Grand Slam singles champion retired, she's planning to play doubles at the event in London in 2 weeks' time.
23: Gosh, that would be something, wouldn't it? Rebecca Adams?
12: Really,
23: thank you very much indeed.
12: From London, let's now head to Singapore, our business desk there. And we're talking about Anthropic now becoming the most valuable artificial intelligence startup in the world, overtaking OpenAI, that's the maker of ChatGPT. Nick Marsh is on standby, has been monitoring all this. So, Nick, how much is it worth?
2: An awful lot, Anne. You want an exact number? It's $965 billion. They can start washing over you after a while, these AI numbers. But yeah, I mean, it managed to raise $65 billion in its latest financing round. So basically investors putting money into the company. As you say, it takes it above OpenAI, which is worth only a measly $852 billion. So it's great news, obviously, for Anthropic. OpenAI, ChatGPT, I guess amongst the general public, is the better known of the two companies. It kind of kick-started the recent AI boom, the generative AI boom to be specific, you know, with ChatGPT back in 2022, which, you know, has more or less, I mean, not entered into everyone's lives, but it's entered into a lot of people's everyday lives. Anthropic has managed to really make its mark with Claude, so its own AI model, which is more targeted at businesses, you know, at commercial clients. You know, it's kind of become integrated into how businesses work. You know, you can get it into your systems on your computer. And obviously that means you can charge an awful lot more if they're commercial clients. That is a simple reason as to why it's managed to achieve this astonishing valuation.
12: And despite that, you know, talking about nearly $1 trillion in worth, neither OpenAI nor Anthropic are listed on the stock market yet.
2: They're not, no, they're private companies, but not for long. It's expected that both of these companies are going to list on the stock market. Maybe, I mean, OpenAI, now that they've been surpassed, it's not such great news. They might delay their initial public offering on the stock market until 2027. Anthropic might be this year. I mean, we were talking, weren't we, not too long ago about SpaceX. That's going to go onto the stock market. That's Elon Musk's company. Pretty soon, with a, you know, $1 trillion valuation on the stock market, these companies are going to get pretty close, and they all work together. You see, you know, SpaceX has the hardware, the computes, you know, the capacity that Anthropic needs, for example, for its AI models to run. So they all kind of edge, you know, they all spur each other on in you know, in valuation and more data centers being built and more customers relying on AI and integrating it into businesses. And the numbers go up and up and up and up. And it's going to come to a point, we're already there, kind of, and to be honest, where most of the stock market's value is going to come from AI companies. Now, that's not exactly the healthiest position to be in, because when you've got boom, a lot of people are warning that there could be bust. And we've been talking about this bubble for a long time. For now, though, the numbers just keep going up and up and up, don't they?
12: And let's see how farther up they go. Already mind-boggling numbers there. Many thanks, Nick Marsh, on our business desk in Singapore. Thank you very much for those updates. You're with Newsday on the BBC World Service with me, Anne Soy in Nairobi, and James Copnall in London. There's much more to come.
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4: 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Today, partly sunny with highs in the mid-70s. Later tonight, showers are likely with lows in the lower 40s. And tomorrow, mostly cloudy with a chance of sprinkles, highs in the lower 60s.
23: Hello, welcome to Newsday from the BBC World Service with Anne Soy in Nairobi and James Cottle in London.
12: We'll speak to a UK minister who has travelled to the Democratic Republic of Congo as international concern over Ebola, the Ebola outbreak grows.
23: We have an interview with a Ghanaian who was repatriated from South Africa after being attacked.
12: And we'll hear from a former Senegalese Prime Minister on the current political upheaval there. But first, this news.
5: BBC News with Moira Alderson. The US Vice President J.D. Vance says Washington and Tehran are very close to agreeing an extension of their ceasefire. Reports say this would lead to an opening of the Strait of Hormuz, but Mr. Vance said there were still sticking points. Lebanon's Prime Minister has said nothing can justify Israeli assaults and mass evacuation orders in the south of the country. He said Israel's actions, including the destruction of historical landmarks, amounted to collective punishment, which he said was condemned by all international norms and laws. The UN has added Israel and Russia to a blacklist on sexual violence in conflict. It says it's verified multiple accounts of assaults inflicted by Israeli state actors against Palestinians, including gang rape. Israel, which joins Hamas on the list, has denied the accounts and says it will boycott the UN chief. Russia has not commented on the allegations against it, which include rape and electric shocks. A Blue Origin New Glenn rocket has exploded on its launch pad at Cape Canaveral. No one was hurt, but it's a setback for the firm run by Amazon founder Jeff Bezos. The rocket's a key to NASA's moon base plans. The top U.S. federal prosecutor in Chicago has denied launching a criminal investigation into E. Jean Carroll, the columnist who accused President Trump of sexual assault in the mid-90s. Reports on Wednesday said the Justice Department was making such a probe. Japan's latest census has recorded its steepest decline in population since records began. It fell by more than 3 million in 5 years to 123 million. Britain's first hospital roof garden designed for intensive care patients opens today, with space for six patients who can be brought up in a lift. The garden at King's in South London will aid studies into how fresh air, nature and sunlight can help recovery times. BBC News.
23: Thank you for that news. Hello and welcome to Newsday on the BBC World Service with Anne in Nairobi and I'm James in London.
12: In the next half hour, we'll discuss the international response to the Ebola outbreak in the Democratic Republic of Congo, a deadly school fire in Kenya, and meet a Ghanaian who was repatriated after facing violence in South Africa.
23: We'll also hear about a new professional volleyball league in the US in our sports, and we're going to discuss political crisis in Senegal with a former prime minister there. Welcome your thoughts on any of those stories. Our WhatsApp and text number is +44 77 86 20 50 85.
12: Countries around the world have been mobilizing to counter the threat of the Ebola outbreak in the Democratic Republic of Congo. The World Health Organization says that more than 220 people are already suspected to have died so far, and most experts believe that the outbreak is likely to get considerably worse. The British government is the first from outside the region to send a minister to the DRC to coordinate its response. I've been speaking to the UK's Minister of State for International Development and Africa, Baroness Jenny Chapman. She joined me from the DRC's capital, Kinshasa, where I began by asking her what she's been doing there.
6: We have a team from the UK in Kinshasa who are working incredibly hard on Ebola response. I'm not convinced that we're sufficiently ready and we are under-responding at the moment, but this can change and it does need to change.
12: What is needed for that change to happen?
6: Obviously, we need more resources. We also need realistic and more effective coordination. And this is starting to happen and I've been encouraged by some of the conversations that we've been able to have, but I would not want to underestimate the gravity of what is happening and the threat to life. We've already seen numbers in this outbreak which indicate that it is going to lead to deaths in excess of previous outbreaks. So that means we have to scale up our response dramatically and very, very quickly.
12: And what is the British government's contribution to this response?
6: Well, so far we've put $20 million in week one. We were one of the first out the door to do that, which is good. And we've been encouraging others to do the same. We have a role in coordination with lead donor through Kinshasa, but I think that this requires everybody to be working in a way which is respectful of the African-led plan. So we work within that, but we've got to get much more aligned together. So it's really trying to understand what's happening now and what needs to happen in terms of testing capacity, safe beds, access for humanitarians. The security situation, as everybody knows, is incredibly complex. So I mean, there are a few places in the world where it would be more difficult to respond. So that requires lots of different agencies working together. And that is, we are starting to see that, which is good, but this is an incredibly challenging situation.
12: And this outbreak is happening at a time when foreign aid budgets from the traditional donors, including the UK, have been reducing in a sustained manner. The UK government is reducing foreign aid from 0.5% to 0.3% of gross national income and redirecting those funds to defence and security funding. But when you come to an outbreak like this one that has the potential to spread internationally, does that speak to how counterproductive that reduction in foreign aid budgets can be?
6: Yes, in a way, but I would say we're still spending just short of £10 billion on international development each year. So that's a lot of money in anybody's book. What we have to do is make sure we spend that really well. I do think that we are going to have to spend more money on this outbreak and countering it. And this is not going to be something where you make an initial contribution, work really hard for a while and it's done. This is going to go on for months, if not longer. So there is going to be a question of resources. But I also think that the way that you need to, in the longer term, prevent these kinds of outbreaks is, yes, through the medical research that we also fund and the vaccine development, which we do as well. But it's also through strengthening health systems in a country like DRC, where actually what they're saying they want is the capability to respond to outbreaks and to detect outbreaks themselves. Now, that's very difficult when you're talking about Eastern DRC and the provinces that we're discussing. And I just think, you know, the idea that just putting more international development money into this would have prevented it, or is the only thing we need to do, is that's just... You know, that would be lovely if that was the case, but that's not the reality. A lot of this is about conflict prevention. Aid budgets can't do that on their own. And I mean, the other point, just more broadly about development, is countries are saying to me,

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0: 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I'm A. Martinez.
11: I'm Steve Inskeep.
12: And I'm Michelle Martin. Good morning. Grammy Award-winning Renee Fleming is often most seen and heard on the world's greatest opera stages. And Bela Fleck is a Grammy Award-winning banjo player, best known for his blend of roots music with other genres. Now they've joined forces for an album of Appalachian bluegrass where even Dolly Parton makes an appearance. It's called The Fiddle and the Drum. There are mountain songs, ballads, and folk hymns celebrating traditional American music.
13: You cause me to weep. You cause me to moan.
12: I started our conversation by asking how this unusual partnership came about.
14: I learned to play the guitar when I was about 12 years old, and then added other instruments to it, badly, by the way. Sort of after I had recorded a lot of my standard repertoire, I thought it would be really fun to examine this music. Mm-hmm. So the label said, you've got to meet Bela Fleck. So we met in New York and started this project a long time ago.
12: Bela Fleck, what about you? Do you remember how you met?
15: Well, I'm still blushing, but yes. I remember Renee had a list of maybe hundreds of songs she liked. She loves to do a lot of research, and she came down to Nashville and we recorded a few things, kind of did some demos, and so we finally found a space to explore it, and we continued it, and we completed it.
13: And so once again, my dear Johnny, my dear friend.
12: What intrigued you, though, about the collaboration?
15: Well, I am a big fan of female vocalists of all stripes and a huge Joni Mitchell fan and Bonnie Raitt, Linda Ronstadt, and Emmylou Harris. So this is someone at the highest level coming up and saying, hey, do you want to do something you always wanted to do?
12: You mentioned Joni Mitchell. The album takes its title, The Fiddle and the Drum, from a song that was first recorded by Joni Mitchell in 1969.

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5: The British crime series Grantchester is entering its final season. 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
3: Good morning, I'm Steve Inskeep. The actor Nicolas Cage has changed his name to Nicolas Cage. Cage was born Nicolas Kim Coppola of Hollywood's Coppola family. Francis Ford Coppola is an uncle. Famous actors are related. Cage is his stage name. He tells Variety it's now his legal name and that he'd rather be the patriarch of his own family than the, quote, clown cousin on the margins of someone else's. I had thought of him as a national treasure. It's Morning Edition.
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3: 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I'm Steve Inskeep.
13: Enemy Martinez. The Corporate Transparency Act was supposed to shine a light on shell companies formed in the U.S. The law went into effect in 2024. It had bipartisan support until it didn't. The Indicator's Waylon Wong and Sally Herships explain why shell companies are still tricky to expose.
14: To create a new company, you're often asked for less information than you need to get a library card. Gary Kalman is one of the founders of the FACT Coalition. That's an international organization that fights illicit finance.
15: Most people don't realize that you can form a company in the United States without naming who it is. And if that company is involved in nefarious activity, law enforcement has no idea who's behind it.
16: Gary says, take this one time back in 2009 when the U.S. was in Afghanistan. The Department of Defense had contracted with a U.S.-based trucking company.
15: It turns out that that company had strong ties to the Taliban.
14: What? Wait a second.
15: You are right to go, wait, right? This is insane.
14: Gary says groups like the Taliban need to make money to fund their operations, and they can't just operate

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1: 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I'm Amelia Wilbert. It's 6:42. Good morning. Coming up on the Marketplace Morning Report, amid worries about inflation and high interest rates, one corner of the economy is still booming. That's manufacturing. Plus, how retirement might not be the end. 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It's 6:44.
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5: Good morning, me Martinez. I'm all for cutting out extra steps in any process, and maybe so is Phillies first baseman Bryce Harper, who this week posted on TikTok that he squeezes toothpaste into his mouth before brushing, avoiding the tedious and terribly time-consuming step of first putting the toothpaste on the toothbrush. 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It's Morning Edition.
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5: Enemy Martinez, a former CIA officer, has been arrested by the FBI for allegedly taking home millions in cash and gold bars. Investigators also say he made up parts of his resume to get his job. NPR's Bill Chaplin joins us now to talk about the case. Bill, I don't know if this is a spy thriller or a comedy, but it's writing itself. This movie is writing itself. So this is really a story about a former CIA officer who tried to outfox the CIA.
8: Well, that's the question, right? His name's David J. Rush. We haven't heard a lot of his side of the story, but we do know he's 49 years old. He lives in Northern Virginia, according to government records. And Rush apparently served in the U.S. Navy before applying to the CIA back in 2009. Since then, he's risen to a senior level, but FBI agents arrested Rush on May 19th after agents searched his home and found, like you said, more than 300 one-kilogram gold bars. They're valued at more than $40 million. And these details are sort of stunning, right? I mean, like a spy novel, they all come from an affidavit by FBI Special Agent Matthew T. Johnson, who works in the Counterintelligence Division in Washington. And Johnson says the FBI also seized $2 million in U.S. currency at Rush's house and about 35 high-end wristwatches, including lots of Rolexes. Rush is charged with a felony count of theft of public money. And when I contacted his defense attorney yesterday, she declined to comment.
5: So how did this all come out?
8: Well, the CIA says it called in the FBI to investigate Rush after an internal investigation found potential violations of the law. Last fall, Rush started requesting large amounts of foreign

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1: You're listening to WSKG. I'm Amelia Wolbert. It's 7:19. Good morning. New York finally has a state budget, which is fine. You know, states should have a budget. I don't think anybody's going to disagree on that. But the state budget is already an issue in the gubernatorial election. The New York Public News Network's Jimmy Vielkind has more on the sparring over the spending plan coming up in the WSKG newscast at 7:31. And when Morning Edition continues, we speak with banjo virtuoso Bella Fleck and soprano Renee Fleming about their collaborative project and album, The Fiddle and the Drum, which celebrates Appalachian folk music. That's in just a moment. Partly to mostly sunny skies today with highs in the lower to mid-70s. Looks lovely. Love to see it. Currently 50 in Binghamton and Corning, 52 in Ithaca and Oneonta.
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3: An 11th-hour endorsement from President Trump and a big turn away from the establishment GOP in Texas. On the next Friday News Roundup, what primary results in the Lone Star State mean for the nation in November. Also, rising questions about the president's fitness for office and another whiplash week on Iran. We unpack that and lots more next time on 1A.
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0: 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I'm A. Martinez.
5: I'm Steve Inskeep.
6: And I'm Michelle Martin. Good morning. Grammy Award-winning Renee Fleming is often most seen and heard on the world's greatest opera stages. And Bela Fleck is a Grammy Award-winning banjo player, best known for his blend of roots music with other genres. Now they've joined forces for an album of Appalachian bluegrass where even Dolly Parton makes an appearance. It's called The Fiddle and the Drum. There are mountain songs, ballads, and folk hymns celebrating traditional American music.
7: You cause me to weep. You cause me to moan.
6: I started our conversation by asking how this unusual partnership came about.
8: I learned to play the guitar when I was about 12 years old, and then added other instruments to it, badly, by the way. Sort of after I had recorded a lot of my standard repertoire, I thought it would be really fun to examine this music. Mm-hmm. So the label said, you've got to meet Bela Fleck. So we met in New York and started this project a long time ago.
6: Bela Fleck, what about you? Do you remember how you met?
9: Well, I'm still blushing, but yes. I remember Renee had a list of maybe hundreds of songs she liked. She loves to do a lot of research, and she came down to Nashville and we recorded a few things, kind of did some demos, and so we finally found a space to explore it, and we continued it, and we completed it.
7: And so once again, my dear Johnny, my dear friend.
6: What intrigued you, though, about the collaboration?
7: So
9: Well, I am a big fan of female vocalists of all stripes and a huge Joni Mitchell fan and Bonnie Raitt, Linda Ronstadt, and Emmylou Harris. So this is someone at the highest level coming up and saying, hey, do you want to do something you always wanted to do?
6: You mentioned Joni Mitchell. The album takes its title, The Fiddle and the Drum, from a song that was first recorded by Joni Mitchell in 1969.

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5: Good morning, I'm Steve Inskeep. The actor Nicolas Cage has changed his name to Nicolas Cage. Cage was born Nicolas Kim Coppola of Hollywood's Coppola family. Francis Ford Coppola is an uncle. Famous actors are related. Cage is his stage name. He tells Variety it's now his legal name and that he'd rather be the patriarch of his own family than the, quote, clown cousin on the margins of someone else's. I had thought of him as a national treasure. It's Morning Edition.
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5: It's Morning Edition from NPR News. I'm Steve Inskeep.
7: And I'm A. Martinez. The Corporate Transparency Act was supposed to shine a light on shell companies formed in the U.S. The law went into effect in 2024. It had bipartisan support until it didn't. The Indicator's Waylon Wong and Sally Herships explain why shell companies are still tricky to expose.
8: To create a new company, you're often asked for less information than you need to get a library card. Gary Kalman is one of the founders of the FACT Coalition. That's an international organization that fights illicit finance.
9: Most people don't realize that you can form a company in the United States without naming who it is. And if that company is involved in nefarious activity, law enforcement has no idea who's behind it.
10: Gary says, take this one time back in 2009 when the U.S. was in Afghanistan. The Department of Defense had contracted with a U.S.-based trucking company.
9: It turns out that that company had strong ties to the Taliban.
8: What? Wait a second.
9: You are right to go, wait, right? This is insane.
8: Gary says groups like the Taliban need to make money to fund their operations, and they can't just operate openly. So hiding behind shell companies is an easy fix.
10: Now, we want to be clear that shell companies have legitimate uses, like holding assets or for mergers or acquisitions. But the Corporate Transparency Act was intended for when those companies are used for illegal purposes. But one Sunday night in March of last year, Trump's Treasury tweeted out an announcement. It wasn't going to enforce the law until new rules were established to target foreign-owned companies only. It's hard to estimate how much money flows through anonymous shell companies, but according to a report from the International Monetary Fund, $12 trillion around the world is held in, quote, empty corporate shells. They're used for tax engineering, avoidance, and even tax evasion.
8: Still, there are serious concerns about the Corporate Transparency Act, like turning over personal data to the federal government. The National Small Business Association says the law is burdensome and unconstitutional. Todd McCracken is president and CEO. He says their 65,000 plus members are being affected.
11: So we feel like we're

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1: 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I'm Amelia Wilbert. It's 8:42. Good morning. Coming up on the Marketplace Morning Report, amid worries about inflation and high interest rates, one corner of the economy is still booming: manufacturing. Also, how retirement might not be the end. We'll hear the story of one woman who was forced back into the workforce. Those stories, plus all the morning's business news in about 8 minutes.

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7: And I'm Melissa Nadworny in Washington, D.C. It's Here and Now. In Romania, people are cleaning up the damage after a Russian drone crashed into an apartment building near their border with Ukraine. Two people were hurt when the drone exploded and started a fire. Romania's president called it an unprecedented event, while NATO and European Union officials condemned Russia. Romania's foreign ministry says it has asked NATO for more defenses against drones.
6: And today, music journalist Beto Arcos has a story about a woman of many accomplishments. She is an orthodontist practicing in Southern California, who's also renowned for her classical Persian performances. And that is just the beginning. Here's Beto.
8: Bahar Movahed is a 21st century Renaissance artist. She's a cartoonist, a classical Persian singer,

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1: Two early lines of a piece that was not even fully formed yet. And I remember I immediately felt overwhelmed with emotion. I started crying. And I told him, this is it. This is the heart of the album. That piece became Together Yet Alone. And from that point on, the whole album grew.

0: Today, Bahar's new album is being released in complicated circumstances. People in Iran have limited access to the internet.
1: My audience is in Iran. My roots are Iran. The source of this music is in Iran. It is very sad that I can't present it in a place that gave this music its language and poetry and soul.
0: Still, Bahar Movahed hopes to perform the songs from her new album in Iran someday. For Here and Now, I'm Beto Arcos.

0: 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It's 1:50. Thanks for joining us this afternoon. 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
5: From WHYY in Philadelphia, this is The Pulse. I'm Mike and Scott. Psychology professor Eric Zillmer posed a challenge to his students. Tell me about your happy places, where you feel good and content. He got a huge list in response. Over 200 different places, ranging from parks to museums, coffee shops, and bakeries. But these places had some things in common.
6: Access, safety, there's usually food and drink involved. It's usually outside. You can kind of like hang out on your own terms.
5: Eric says there is a bigger lesson in this exercise.
6: Happiness comes in small sizes. Go outside more, be more social, live in the moment, keep things simple.
5: On today's show, we'll talk about happiness, how we can engineer more of it into our lives, and how we can actually notice it when it happens. First, the news.
7: Live from NPR News in Washington, I'm Windsor Johnston. A federal judge is temporarily blocking the Trump administration's nearly $1.8 billion fund for people who claim they were targets of politicized prosecutions. NPR's Ryan Lucas reports the decision is in response to a lawsuit filed by a legal advocacy group.
8: In a two-page order, U.S. District Judge Leonie Brinkema bars the Justice Department from taking any further action to create the so-called anti-weaponization fund, including transferring money to the fund, considering any claims, or making any payments out of it. This temporary pause is necessary, the judge says, in order to give the court time for a full briefing from both sides on the legal arguments before any funds are irreversibly paid out. The fund was created as part of a settlement agreement between the Justice Department and President Trump, who in return dropped his lawsuit against the IRS over his leaked tax returns. The fund has faced intense backlash from Democrats as well as many Republicans. Ryan Lucas, NPR News, Washington.
7: Israel says it's planning to expand its control over Gaza. NPR's Aya Betraoui reports the plan would increase the territory under Israeli control from roughly two-thirds of Gaza to about 70%.
9: There's still no international peacekeeping force in Gaza and no disarmament agreement with Hamas. Instead, Israeli assassinations of Hamas commanders has ramped up, and Palestinian families say Israeli-backed local militias have pushed them to relocate closer to the coast. Israeli Prime Minister Benjamin Netanyahu told an audience this week about the continued push. The next step, he says, is to expand that control to 70%. He said Israel was tightening its grip on Hamas from every direction. Some members of his cabinet, like the defense minister, support displacing Palestinians from Gaza, or what they call voluntary migration. Aya Betraoui, NPR News, Dubai.
7: On Wall Street, the Dow Jones Industrial Average crossed the 51,000 mark for the first time ever today. NPR's Scott Horsley reports stocks are trading higher as crude oil prices inch down.
10: Speculators in futures markets are betting that oil will soon start flowing again through the Strait of Hormuz. But businesses that actually use oil say falling futures prices don't reflect the actual risk to supplies. ExxonMobil warned this week that physical stockpiles of oil are approaching record low levels. And unless they're replenished, oil prices could spike again in the coming weeks. AAA says retail gasoline prices in the U.S. dipped about 3 cents a gallon overnight, but the average price of $4.39 is still about $1.40 higher than before the U.S. launched its war with Iran. The U.S. trade deficit narrowed slightly last month. The Commerce Department says exports and imports both increased in April, but exports grew more. Scott Horsley, NPR News, Washington.
7: On Wall Street, the Dow was up 342 points. This is NPR. Republicans in Louisiana have approved a new congressional map that could help the party pick up a House seat in this year's midterm elections. The move comes after the Supreme Court struck down the state's redrawn map, which had carved out a second majority black district. Louisiana lawmakers quickly redrew district lines, eliminating the recently created congressional district. A federal judge in Washington, D.C. has rejected an attempt to stop an executive order from President Trump calling for redistricting voting by mail. NPR's Hansi Lo Wang reports that another judge in Massachusetts is preparing to rule on the same order in the coming weeks.
11: U.S. District Judge Carl Nichols found it's too early for an emergency ruling that would block key parts of an order that the Trump administration has not carried out yet. Rob Weiner of the Lawyers Committee for Civil Rights and Our Law is representing some of the challengers.
12: It was predominantly an issue of timing, and we live to continue fighting through the coming days.
11: Trump's order calls for the federal government to create lists of adult U.S. citizens in each state. It also calls for banning the U.S. Postal Service from delivering mail-in ballots to anyone not on those lists. USPS is a financial supporter of NPR. Separately, a federal judge in Boston is preparing to rule on claims that the president's directives violate the Constitution, which gives power to state legislatures and Congress, not the president, to set federal election rules. Hansi Lo Wang, NPR News.
7: The price of a forever stamp is set to increase by 4 cents this summer. The U.S. Postal Service has proposed raising the cost from 78 to 82 cents beginning July 12th. 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
5: This is The Pulse, stories about the people and places at the heart of health and science. I'm Mike and Scott. Psychologist Eric Zillmer spent many years of his career studying abnormal behavior and psychopathology, and then he decided to pivot.
15: I thought, you know, why don't you just flip the switch and study what's right with people, not what's wrong with people?
5: Eric wanted to devote his time and energy to figuring out what makes people happy and what happiness means.
15: What is it? Is it a way of life? Is it within grasp? Is it something that you can live at or can you only visit? Is it more like a journey or a direction or is it a destination?
5: He decided to offer a class on happiness at Drexel University in Philadelphia.
15: I was afraid it wouldn't fill, but it filled within 5 minutes and there was a waiting list of 70 people.
5: Eric directs the Happiness Lab at Drexel, and last year he gave his students a special assignment. Find places that make you happy, right here in Philadelphia. The feedback was overwhelming. The students came back with almost 250 responses, which Eric's team curated into a map of the 28 happiest places in the city, a happiness map.
15: And many of them are pocket parks, some of them are very well-known squares, and many of them had like sweet spots, you know, apparently 20-year-olds love to hang out where you can get like a bubble tea or some dessert. You know, I didn't know that about my students. But many of them also were kind of like secrets. I didn't know about them.
5: These happy places had some things in common.
15: Access, safety, there's usually food and drink involved. It's usually outside. You can kind of like hang out on your own terms. And maybe even there is a moment of enlightenment where you feel that you're part of something bigger than yourself, you know, the highest level of happiness, almost spiritual, really, or it is spiritual.
5: One of the places on the happiness map is right near my office, a small park called Franklin Square. I walk through it every morning on my way to work. Franklin Square has a lot of beautiful old trees. There are benches you can sit on, a carousel, a playground, a mini golf place, a fountain in the middle. And every morning when I walk through here, this is what I love. There is a group of Asian ladies in matching tracksuits, and they dance together. They kind of do this choreographed line dancing movement. And when I see them, it just puts me in a good mood. So I wasn't surprised to see this park on Eric's list.
12: Makes me want to dance.
5: The happiness map attracted international attention. Eric thinks it's because it speaks to an appealing idea.
15: Happiness is much closer than you think.
5: It's closer and easier to attain than we often believe.
15: Happiness comes in small sizes. Go outside more, be more social, live in the moment, keep things simple.
5: So what are some things we can do to experience more happiness, to engineer our lives to feel more content, fulfilled, and at ease? On this episode, finding happiness and how we can experience more of it every day. To get started, let's hear more from Eric Zillmer about those happy places his students identified.
15: Most of them are outside, and you know, people are not happy when things aren't beautiful around them. And the Danish people, they call it hygge. Hygge means sort of like a headquarters spot where you feel content and happy and you have control of your environment. Like it could be a corner in your home. It could be outside on your balcony. They do a great job with that, and we should learn from that. And many of these happiness places are like that. They feel comfy. People are free. Nobody's being told to move on. There's places where people bring food to or eat, and they also bring friends. And so when you take a picture of it, it's usually a serene place. It's usually outside, and you see people eating and communicating with each other, or they're just sitting there contemplating. So it has this peaceful presence. So this beauty is an important part, because even when if you don't live in a beautiful place, you can make your own apartment beautiful, or you can make a bookshelf beautiful. You can spruce up your office. You can spruce up your studio. You can make things look beautiful. It has an amazing effect on people. All the happiest places in the world are beautiful, you know? So people find places they feel comfortable with and they can get to.
5: There also seems to be this element of being alone together, you know, where you can sit there, but you're not lonely, you're surrounded by others. That is important to people.
15: Alone together? I like that term, okay? I'm going to give you credit for that. Thank you. That's exactly what we're talking about. You can see it everywhere. I just mentioned cafes. You're alone together. When I built a recreation center, 47,000 square feet for my students at Drexel, we had this amazing architectural firm, and every room was transparent. So you wouldn't be together, but you could see each other. People go to a gym to work out, but they socialize in a way. They're alone together, or they go with a friend.
5: One of the themes that emerged from the happiness map was this feeling of being part of something bigger. Why is that so important to happiness?
15: Yeah, it's a good question. Because happiness could be a stroll in the park, but just think about it. You're walking in the park, and then you see some people doing some dance or some yoga, and you think about, what are they doing? Well, now they're doing something together, right? They're doing physical activity, they're outside, and maybe it's somewhat spiritual. They're feeling in touch with their bodies. And when you look at, again, the happiest countries, or when you ask people, why are you happy, they typically have something larger in their life, meaning it could be spiritual. It could be religious. And when people are doing something that is larger than themselves, it could be just through gratitude, helping neighbors in the community, helping neighbors in your home, or it could be being part of a cultural organization where you're building something that is much bigger than you. They report feeling connected and grounded in their lives, and they report being much happier and healthier. And this is true for people who have illnesses, or people who have challenges, or people who are healthy. It just works across everything. When you're doing things together and you're tapping into something that's larger, the end effect would be that you feel more comfortable yourself. But you can put yourself into position more often than not to accomplish that.
5: Is there an element that you can design, to some degree, your own happiness? Of course, you know, there are things that happen in our lives that make us less happy or more happy. But to some degree, it sounds to me like you're giving them a bit of a roadmap.
15: Totally.
5: To find ingredients.
15: Yes, I believe in that. I think happiness is within grasp. And one thing you can do, which I think is really fun and interesting, Mike, and is to reverse engineer it to look at people who are happy. Because happiness is not only a personal journey. Global happiness and global well-being has never been studied more than now, partly because people are interested in it. They want to leave a good life. They don't just want to work. They want to also have, you know, a meaningful life at home. Where's your third place? What else do you do besides work and family? And because we have supercomputers, we can crunch large data. And for the first time, we can really look at the profile of what countries look like. And then you go like, well, what do those countries do well? Could we take some of their lifestyle habits and bring them back into our own home? Instead of going to a country and bringing a vase back home, can we bring a lifestyle change back home? And I challenge my students, and really people around me, to do exactly that. I think it is within grasp.
5: So what are some of the steps? What are some of the habits that we can borrow from other people, other countries?
15: Well, you know, it's pretty easy. I mean, just think about where you go on vacation. Where do you go?
5: I go to Germany.
15: Yeah, you usually visit family.
5: Yes.
15: Well, time with family, right? The happiest families and happiest people in the world, they do things together. They find ways to sit with each other. The men of Sardinia, which is an island in Italy, they live the longest. So I took my motorcycle when I was young, and I drove through that island, and it's remarkably beautiful, which is another happiness principle, beauty. But the men stick together. I remember driving through these little towns, and they have all chairs outside on the road, on the market square. And back when I was 20, I'm going like, I don't want to be like them. But now that I'm older, I'm going like, I hope they have a chair for me reserved, because I'd love to sit there and age with them together. They stick together as a group. It's truly amazing. The same thing with women in Okinawa. I was born in Japan, so I have a special relationship to Japan, I feel, because I live there. Maybe I should incorporate some Eastern philosophy into my work. And the women of Okinawa, you can never find one alone. They're always together in groups, in couples, or three or four. They watch out for each other from birth to when they pass away. It must be a wonderful feeling. So that's one thing you can learn by doing that. You know, what else do people do on vacation? They go outside. They don't sit in their hotel room. People who live the longest on this planet, they spend a lot of time outside. And that would be the first thing I would say, like, go outside, get some fresh air. Finland has been forever now the number one happiest country in the world. And Iceland is number two, and Denmark is number three. They're very wealthy societies. They do a lot of things right. It's cold there. They say there's no cold weather. There's just bad clothes. They go outside. They go cross-country skiing. They play ice hockey. They go snowmobiling. You go outside, you'll feel happier. So you can take some of these things that people do on a vacation and reverse engineer them back to our country and say, like, what makes you happy? So you can learn a lot and reverse engineer them. And not that we're doing anything really wrong in America. We've just developed into a certain direction, and we need to, you know, go back and pursue happiness.
5: Eric Zillmer is a professor of psychology at Drexel University in Philadelphia, where he directs the Happiness Lab. We'll hear more of our conversation in a little bit. I like this idea of engineering happiness into our lives, visiting happy spaces, spending time outside, stuff you can do each day to feel happier. The whole Pulse team got into this idea. We talked about different things we could try, and Pulse producer Nicole Curry says an idea popped into her head, serendipity. So Nicole, why serendipity? What's the connection with happiness?
16: Well, I feel like serendipity is kind of that moment where everything falls into place. It feels like a surprise, but it's a good surprise and you weren't looking for it. And it just kind of lifts my mood. And the word joy comes to mind, very joyful.
5: So you were looking for a way to bring more serendipity into your life, which sounds a little bit counterintuitive, I guess, right? But you found an expert to help you.
16: Yeah, apparently there is a way. So I reached out to Harvard University neuroscientist Matt Johnson.
17: So I think serendipity is one of those experiences that all of us kind of hold in very high regard. I think we recognize it intuitively. Many of us have had direct experience with it. And at the same time, it feels very ephemeral and almost impossible to define.
16: But there is a working definition for what an experience must include to be serendipitous, sort of the nuts and bolts. Matt said there are three parts. The first two are easy. It's to have a one, pleasurable, and two, surprising experience. But he says the third part is what makes the difference.
17: Serendipity is a meaningful experience, right? We ascribe meaning to it. It's not just about maximizing pleasure. There's an element where it holds significance for us.
16: And that part is idiosyncratic.
17: Let's say you see this person that you have, you know, feelings for, and you see them at the gym. Right. And maybe you were just listening to Aphex Twin in the car, and then they have an Aphex Twin shirt on at the gym. And so if we're in a certain state of mind, right, that's enjoyable. You're seeing this person. It's surprising. And there's this kind of interesting connection there. And so some people of a certain mind, and I'm sure there's some individual differences there, are going to ascribe incredible meaning to that, right? Like, this is a sign. Like, what are the chances? I was just listening to Aphex Twin and they have an Aphex Twin shirt on. You know, there's no other explanation. There must be some sort of meaning there.
5: So what did Matt tell you about things you could do to experience more serendipity in your life?
16: So his advice was really simple. First, I needed to put myself in a different environment, take a different route home from work, go to a workshop I've been wanting to go to. Secondly, I needed to direct my attention to the world around me. Be aware, notice things and potential connections.
5: So don't just like focus on the task at hand, like I need to go to work or I need to go here or there, but just sort of look up.
16: Yes, just being more open to things in like a big picture way. And the last thing Matt suggested was to follow what he calls our inner nudge. And I think of it like that intuitive drive, you know, maybe you should turn down this street or maybe you should walk in here. So he said to pay attention to those things.
5: Okay, so you decided to give this a try. It was a Saturday in December. You recorded everything that happened. So let's take a listen.
16: So Matt told me I should have a beginning point, a place to start. So my genius idea was to start the day with a morning cycling class. I always tell myself to go to one, but I end up going to the regular gym. But my day started off with a glitch.
18: Okay, so it's Saturday morning and I overslept.
16: I booked the cycling class for 10 a.m. It was now 10:15.
18: I'm panicking a little bit. I'm not going to make it to the cycling class.
16: In this moment, I'm thinking that I've ruined the experiment before it ever had a chance. And now I'm scrambling to find a new kickoff point.
18: It's also raining outside, and I'm also worried that I won't find much to do. I mean, what serendipitous moments will I find myself in when it looks so dreary outside? It doesn't seem like... I'm nervous that this is going to be a bad day.
16: So I decide to take a breather and get some coffee. I drive to a coffee shop I don't usually go to.
19: Can I do a 12-ounce iced coffee with vanilla?
16: And that's when it happens. I see these sun-dried tomato egg bites.
19: Can I do the sun-dried tomato?
16: A barista raved about these egg bites when I was here about a year ago, and I never got around to trying them until now. Maybe this is my first serendipitous moment of the day.
19: So that was interesting. I don't know if this is serendipity, but I feel a bit more confident about how the rest of the day is going to go. So now that I've had my coffee, I have an idea. I have been living in Philadelphia for like 7 years now, and I have never owned a library card.
16: I usually buy my books, but more recently my friends have suggested I get a library card.
19: Okay, I am walking to the library. It has stopped raining, which is good.
16: I get to the library and I'm already thinking of what may happen. Maybe I'll run into an old friend that I haven't seen in a while. Maybe I'll find a book that will introduce me to a new idea. I apply for my card and I head to the books. Minutes pass. I go from mythology to philosophy. I find a book about hugs.
18: What is a hug? Hugs are life. Hugs are love. Hugs are how I love life.
16: Interesting and different, but that's about it. I go from cooking to magazines to history to fiction, and nothing is standing out to me. And truthfully, I'm feeling overwhelmed, so I leave. I walk further down the street, and I find a bunch of clothing racks outside of a shop. It's a thrift store, and I love thrifting. I knock on the door, I meet the owner, and she's super cool. We talk for about 10 minutes, but nothing serendipitous happens. I leave, and that overwhelming feeling returns.
19: Okay, so it's almost 1 o'clock, and I am walking back home because I kind of don't know what else to do. But feeling like I'm taking this experiment like way too seriously.
5: So you went back home and it sounds like you felt like this was a total failure.
16: I did. I was really frustrated. I was like, why isn't anything happening? But when I got home, I did realize that I was maybe chasing the egg bite moment. I kind of wanted that experience again, so I kept searching for it and searching for it.
5: You were trying to make this happen.
16: Yeah.
5: Okay. So you ended up calling Matt back. You told him what happened. What was his advice?
16: So the first thing he said was my mood getting more and more frustrated was probably unhelpful.
17: That's one of the things that will be counterproductive is if we're hard on ourselves and we get that kind of negative chatter happening, which we're all prone to, that puts us into the detailed focus.
16: That is the narrow focus that we don't want to be in. We want to be open. I also told him that taking out my phone to record myself put a lot of pressure on me. Mm-hmm. And I was thinking that for my second attempt that I should leave the phone out of it. But he challenged me to still record myself, but differently. He said to not talk about what I'm actually doing, but instead
18: talk about what I'm thinking.
17: Like more about kind of narrating your inner monologue as opposed to like bringing the listener on the journey with you.
18: Basically, I would be documenting my thoughts as they pass. And Matt said this would keep me present in the moment.
5: So how did things go when you tried this again?
18: The day before the experiment, I found a bookmark while cleaning. It was from a used bookstore in the city. I had only been there once with a friend. In the morning, I Googled them, and I read that I could trade in books I no longer wanted for store credit. I have a lot of health and science books that I've been holding on to. So that is how I started my day.
20: How many books can I fit in a bag? I don't want to bring two bags because I don't want to be lugging that around. I kind of like that book. Okay.
18: After some tough decisions, I move on to breakfast.
20: Oh, look at that. It's an avocado that's ripe. I just got these avocados and they were so hard, but things are just falling in line. That's not serendipity though.
18: I end up taking the late morning train to get downtown. That's where the bookstore is, well, about 8 blocks away from my stop. It's a 15-minute walk and it's actually nice outside.
20: The city looks so like peaceful. Oh my God, it's so quiet. Market Street is so quiet.
18: I'm walking down Market Street in Philadelphia and just recording my thoughts. I notice a mural that I've never taken a good look at. A woman walks by with a beautiful crimson-red beret. Then I see a store to my left. It's a Tibetan gift shop. The door is wide open on a pretty cold January day. And I seriously cannot tell you why, but I decide to walk in.
20: I don't really need anything in here.
18: It smells great in here. There are candles, gemstones, sound bowls.
20: Ooh, these earrings. Oh my gosh.
18: Soon, the owner of the store comes to greet me. And suddenly, I remember something. Last summer, I walked into a similar store with my friend. It was also Tibetan owned. And I saw these beautiful earrings, royal blue, forming a symbol. The owner caught me looking and told me that it was the Tibetan Buddhist Om symbol. And then he told me more about the Buddhist mantra, Om Mani Padme Hum, which means hail the jewel in the lotus. It signifies the journey to enlightenment and compassion. And this made me like the earrings even more. I told myself and him that I would go back for those earrings, but when I did, they had been sold. So now in this new store, I decide to look for another chance. I describe the earrings to the owner to see if he has something like that. He does. He shows me two. The first is a wooden pair that he says sells very often, but the second pair almost looked like the earrings I had missed out on before. They were just red. So I politely decline the wooden pair.
20: I like the red, these ones, yeah.
18: I leave the store feeling good. Not ecstatic, but content.
20: What I find really interesting right now is, like, I think I feel like a sort of like a gentle joy. Like, it's so hard to explain, but finding the earrings was great. Like, but I'm noticing I'm not like leaping for joy. Like, it's not a huge shock, but it's good enough for me that, like, I really, the earrings I found in the summertime were so beautiful, and I felt like it really sucked that I didn't buy them immediately and that someone else got them. And so to find like them again, I don't know, it's a special kind of happiness.
18: I head to the bookstore, the one I originally set out to visit. I trade in my books and start browsing. And it happens again.
20: Oh, get out, the 7 basic plots.
16: I rediscover a book I wanted to read almost a year ago about the seven common story structures across fictional stories. Think Voyage and Return or Overcoming the Monster. This was something I geeked out on when I studied film in undergrad. Last year, I wondered if it was possible to come up with a new story structure. Pretty nerdy. So I was going to read this book, but then I forgot all about it, and now I'm looking at it again.
20: I'm going to hold on to this. This book is huge, but I know I was interested in it a long time ago. Don't really know if I'm going to actually read it.
16: I don't even know if I'm going to buy it. Just finding the book after all this time was pleasant enough. It was nice to be reminded of some interests that had fallen by the wayside.
20: What else is up here?
0: It sounds like you had a good day and you actually had some serendipitous things happen to you.
16: Yeah, so I ended my day after the bookstore, and it's funny because when I was walking back to the train, I was sort of smiling to myself, and I knew I probably looked crazy in public, but I couldn't, like, wipe the smile. Like, I was just happy. Like, it was a very gentle happiness, and it felt almost like a secret, like only I would know why these things meant so much, so it was a nice day.
0: What were your takeaways from trying this out?
16: So a few things. When I usually go out, I'm going to a specific place or an event, and I kind of put my eggs all in that one basket of whether I'm going to have a good time or not. And with this experiment, I was just wandering around the city, and I still found these serendipitous moments, which I enjoyed. And I also learned that for some of these moments, I was looking for something else, and I failed at finding that. But I didn't let it ruin my mood. I just kept moseying on. And then eventually I would find something that was surprising and, you know, brought joy. So I learned that it's important to keep going and not get hung up on failure. And I think that's what I was doing the first day of the experiment. You know, I went to the library and I thought, it's going to be here. And then it wasn't. And I was annoyed. So just keep going and be open with what the day may bring you.
0: Right. So if one thing doesn't work out, there's still a whole day of opportunities ahead of you.
16: So many opportunities. Like the serendipitous moments I had on the second day, that was, what, two moments out of several moments that weren't serendipitous. Like there was a lot of failure. I just kept going.
0: Thank you, Nicole.
16: Thank you, Mikan.
0: That was Pulse producer Nicole Curry reporting on her quest to find serendipity. We're talking about engineering happiness and how we can bring more joy into our lives. Coming up, the miracle of being present in this moment.
15: Being in the present is worth gold. That's where happiness occurs.
0: And some advice on flourishing. That's still to come on The Pulse.
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14: Saturday and Sunday afternoons at 4 on WSKG News. This is The Pulse. I'm Mike and Scott. We're talking about happiness and how we can experience more of it every day. Psychologist Eric Zillmer says a lot of factors contribute to feeling happier. Spending more time outside, being with other people, feeling like you're part of something bigger than yourself.
15: I think happiness is within grasp.
14: But still, less than half of Americans report feeling very satisfied with their lives, according to Gallup polls. Does it surprise you that so many people report being so unhappy? You know, we have so many things. We have a lot more than other generations who came before us. On many measures, we're doing better than ever. But when you ask people, are you happy? So many say no.
15: I know. That's just, it's hard for me to hear. Part of the research that I'm doing is to change people's outlook, because you weren't born unhappy. You became unhappy. And when people say they're unhappy, they're not 100% unhappy. They're just focusing on some part of their life that they're unhappy about. So can I ask you to be 51% happy? You know, and optimism, this idea not of naive optimism, but that you think that any adversity in front of you, Mike, and is just temporary, that you can overcome it. It's powerful. You know, we can move towards that. Of course, some people are just born more optimistic, but you can become more optimistic. You know, and this is an area in psychology we call positive psychology. It's science-based, it's evidence-based, it's peer-reviewed. You can teach people to become more optimistic. And we know that when you're saddled with a really tough diagnosis, that if you feel that you can overcome it, that you think it's temporary, even though it may be terminal, but in your own mind, you can manage it day to day, live in the present, be in the moment, which is another happiness principle, not worry about the past, why do I have this, or the future down the road. But if you can just think about, what do I need today to overcome this adversity, and that I'm the architect of this, it's very empowering, and it makes people live longer. The science shows you that you're going to be healthier, and you're going to be happier.
14: How important is presence or being present for happiness? Younger people are reported to be unhappier than some older people. And I wonder sometimes about all of the devices that we use that kind of take us away from each other, from community, from feeling like we're part of something. So where do you see the importance of kind of being where you are?
15: Yeah, it's worth gold. Being in the present, that's the only place you can be happy. You can't live in the past and be happy. Nostalgia is an interesting concept. You know, it's kind of bittersweet sometimes. It's fun to look back and see what life was like, and maybe that gives you a good memory, but the happiest you can be is in the present. You have to learn how to be in the present. Just imagine being with your children or with your employees, and you're thinking about something else. Your children know, your employees know. You have to be present with them. Being in the present is worth gold. That's where happiness occurs. What we need to try to do, of course, you have to pay your checks and your mortgage. You have to think somewhat about your retirement, but you can't live there. Just visit there and come back to the present. People who are anxious, depressed, clinically depressed, clinically anxious, they worry about the past. They are anxious about the future. And of course, it's hard to look at the future. You know, things maybe are not good. I don't know. But if you look at the present, you feel like you can navigate those. That's important. The devices you mentioned, I mean, our students and even we spend hours, you know, interacting with a TV screen, right? So it's important. Everybody knows this. It's important to have less of that. So I try to make my class be low tech. So technology-free time is super important. We like that. So when we read a book, we're in the moment. When we have a coffee with a friend, we're in the moment. When we walk in a park with a friend, we're in the moment. So we already know that. So we just have to navigate that a little bit and think about how can you do more of that.
8: If I wanted to design a happier life for myself starting tomorrow, what should I do? What are some things that I should do that are within grasp?
15: I love that question because that's really the purpose of the class, right? It's not just to teach some science or, hey, you know, a fun park we can go to and hang out. I mean, how can you be happier? It starts with yourself. That's the first thing. You have to take care of yourself first before you can take care of anything else. It starts with yourself to schedule your day, to take care of yourself. Sleep is a superpower. We all know it. The college students have the worst sleep schedules. To be physically active, move as much as you can. And so it starts with yourself. The second part would be to be, you know, cognitive healthy, to think about yourself a little more, you know, in positive terms. The next step would be emotional health. You know, the idea of when people have negative thoughts. In psychology, we have a very, very effective way of dealing that. We call it cognitive behavioral therapy. You identify a negative thought and you turn it into a positive thought. Most of our negative thoughts, Mike, are inaccurate. I'm not good at this. I'll never be good at this. You know, I failed. People are so critical with themselves. There's a focus on negativity in our country, and the most evidenced mental health issue is anxiety. And if you're happy, you can't be anxious. If you're moving towards happiness, taking care of yourself cognitively, physically, emotionally, and spiritually, you're moving away from unhappiness. They can't coexist. So right away, if you feel like you can be the architect of that, you're moving into that direction, you made a choice, you're moving away from it.
8: What are some things you do kind of religiously to stay happy? You have a list?
15: I have a list.
8: All right, good.
15: Because I give it to people because I think these things can be done right away. You can be more optimistic right away. Absolutely, right? Little things matter. So don't think that happiness is a big thing. Happiness comes in small sizes. Go outside more, be more social, live in the moment. Keep things simple. You know, happiness has been around for thousands of years. I mean, we haven't always made it complicated. Walking is the best exercise there is. Walk more. Every step you take is an investment in yourself. You can be outside. You can walk with friends. And then take on a plant. I mean, you can take on a pet. That's a big investment for me. But a plant is worth gold. You know, take on a plant, put a plant in your home and try to figure out how to take care of it.
8: All right. Well, thank you so much, Eric. That was great. Can I have the list?
15: That's for you.
8: Thank you.
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4: This is The Pulse. I'm Mike and Scott. We're talking about happiness and how we can experience more of it every day. What do people wish they had done differently at the end of their lives?
5: You know, they all say, like, oh, I wish I would have worked less, and I wish I would have put more attention into my relationships. And all the science lines up with that, right? They all say the same message, which is life is not a game you win. It's a garden you grow.
4: That's writer Daniel Coyle. He spent much of his career investigating what makes people really successful, like Navy SEALs, elite athletes, or top CEOs. But his latest book gets into a different topic. It's called Flourish, The Art of Building Meaning, Joy, and Fulfillment. He got interested in this when he was in his mid-50s. He had recently lost both of his parents, and he was feeling a lot of existential dread. And what was lacking in your life? I mean, a lot of things in your life were going really well. You had a great career, you're married, you have four daughters. So it seemed like lots of things had gone well for you. But what did you want? What were you missing?
5: You know, I think there's a thing that happens in modern life that is easy to overlook because we're in it, but things go so fast. Life was racing past. You know, when I buried my parents, you can't help but think that's going to be me really, really soon. And this idea that life is kind of built to speed us up and kind of make things a little hollow. The speed with which things were coming made things feel kind of hollow at that point.
4: Then he came across a quote by psychologist Barry Schwartz that really resonated with him.
5: People mistakenly think life is a treasure hunt, and it's not a treasure hunt. It's a treasure creation.
4: So how do you create this treasure? Daniel decided to spend time with people and communities that seem to be flourishing. How do you define flourishing?
5: It's joyful, meaningful growth shared. And the key word there is shared, I think, because there aren't any flourishing hermits. We need other people to bring out the best version of ourselves. This idea that all flourishing is mutual, I think, is a really powerful key to start to unlock the kind of rules and processes through which flourishing happens.
4: One place Daniel felt flourishing was happening is Homer, Alaska, a small city where he and his family lived for 15 years before moving away.
5: We always go back there in the summer, and we really continue to go back there whenever we can at holidays. And we didn't really understand why. Like, there was just kind of this, well, it just feels really good there. It's we feel very connected. Things are very meaningful. There seems to be a lot of deep joy there. And when I got to reflecting on it, it really hit me that the best example of that, one of the best examples of that, is this community-run, all-volunteer production of The Nutcracker.
4: It seemed like an unlikely place for community theater.
5: In fact, our bumper sticker is a quaint drinking village with a fishing problem.
4: But back in the 1980s, a local dance teacher, together with other community members, got this idea and put the production together.
5: And it has gradually turned into this spectacular thing. You've got fishermen, accountants, doctors coming in and sewing outfits. You've got everyone coming together to build elaborate sets. There's a Christmas tree that grows to more than 20 feet tall. There's this magical clock. It is the equal of any production in a city 10 times, 20 times the size.
4: And every year, it creates a kind of magic, an organic ecosystem of people making something together, a messy, delightful joy.
5: That, to me, is like a beautiful example of why these moments where you've got people coming together around an audacious, beautiful project to do something that is only around for a couple nights and then it disappears, is exactly

0: How flourishing happens. You're coming together for something meaningful for its own sake, not to make a bunch of money, not to get into college, because the act of coming together in itself is beautiful and you're creating something together.
1: What are some themes you noticed as you visited different groups that had this kind of flourishing quality? What did they do?
0: They're really good at making meaning, which means they're really good at like pausing and illuminating things that are bigger than themselves. Those little moments, those pauses where they're not trying to control the moment, but simply experiencing it together, end up being super powerful, because meaning, making meaning together, isn't about information. You know, we tend to think of meaning as being informational, like I'm going to give you this piece of data and you'll understand it and you'll think it through. But actually, meaning is all about stopping your thinking and experiencing some connection to something bigger. There are moments of resonance. You know, there are moments where we can, where our self kind of disappears. You're not the center of things anymore. And that's why moments of awe, moments of wonder, these little doorways of curiosity, these pauses. So that's the first pattern that I saw in these places. They were incredibly good at stopping, kind of dropping their armor of control and attuning themselves to something higher than themselves.
1: Daniel says flourishing communities have something else in common.
0: They're really good at making a beautiful mess. I mean, psychologists would call it group flow. And group flow is when you've got people behaving with autonomy, belonging, and competence, and they're all navigating toward a solution. Kind of picture a flock of birds moving through a forest together. Like, nobody's in charge, everybody knows where they're headed, and they're self-organizing to do it. So this kind of messy experimentation where people have that autonomy, where they're almost like a pickup basketball team, and that's where new things emerge, new ideas emerge. You get people stepping forward and unlocking their own potential.
1: And can you create this kind of environment? If you were to set out to create a flourishing community or a flourishing space, can you do that? Or does it kind of have to just happen spontaneously?
0: No, I guess what I would say is you can create the conditions. You cannot force it, right? Because it's a natural process. You can plant seeds, but you can't force them to grow. If you grab a seedling and pull on it, it doesn't work very well. You pull it right out of the ground. But you can create the conditions. And some of the people I saw who were absolutely brilliant at doing that, one man I met named Peter Block. Peter is about 80 years old. He came up. He was one of the first people to pioneer team building research. And he worked with governments, he's worked with giant companies, and he's worked a lot with communities.
1: No matter who he's working with, Peter Block asks questions that get people talking about stuff that matters.
0: He'd ask, what does good mean to you? He would ask, what gifts do you have that you haven't shown people? You know, he would always be asking, what do you love about that? Getting you to talk about things you love and say, what do you love about that? Why does that matter to you? He says that question, why does that matter to you, is the best question you can ask anybody, because it invites them to sort of open up and start talking about the ecosystem of meaning that's inside them. And bringing that out and talking about that ends up bringing people together. And those moments of stepping into uncertainty are what create that community. You know, the literal word community means shared gifts.
1: Daniel has implemented some of what he's learned into his life. He tries to ask good questions and be fully present for conversations. He's taken up some new hobbies like rock climbing, and he's found a real community with his climbing friends. And if we go back to the beginning of our conversation, when you said out on this quest to understand flourishing, you felt sort of adrift a bit, I guess, in your own life. How do you feel now? Are you flourishing?
0: Well, I don't know. Maybe I think so. It's hard to say, but it's like I feel like I'm aligned with the fundamentals of it. And if I had existential, like, you know, dread or whatever, now I think I have a few more moments of existential delight. It's not like you flip a switch or anything like that, but it sort of feels, you know, more energizing, and more agency, I guess.
1: How do you describe existential delight? I love that, but I don't know what it means.
0: Yeah, I think it's those moments when you're staring into your coffee cup and it's just this unbelievable universe of swirls and you're like, whoa. Or, you know, but my climbing friends and I get together and we play music and we're really bad. You know, we're not good. But there's always a moment where the notes fall together and all of a sudden it sounds really good for just like a second. And that's totally delightful, right? And it's because it's messy, right? It's because you've created a space where something new can bubble up. And so those little bubble moments are the ones that I think bring the delight.
1: And I think so much of what you write about in the book really comes down to noticing where, you know, we may not even know that we're happy or that something is delightful or wonderful because we weren't paying attention to it, you know?
0: Exactly right. I mean, there's a nice definition of joy, which is joy is falling in love with reality.
1: Daniel Coyle is a writer. His latest book is Flourish, The Art of Building Meaning, Joy, and Fulfillment. That's our show for this week. The Pulse is a production of WHYY in Philadelphia. You can find us wherever you get your podcasts. Our health and science reporters are Alan Yu and Liz Tung. Charlie Kyer is our engineer. Our producers are Nicole Curry and Lindsay Lizarski. I'm Mike and Scott. Thank you for listening.
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7: They remind us of play and childhood, but Legos are now being used to evoke something darker.
8: Your brain, when you see Legos, categorizes that as entertainment before you've had any ability to put a critical thought into engaging with the actual content.
7: I'm Carolyn Beeler. The battle for hearts and minds in the Iran war. Also ahead, the mother of an Israeli hostage killed by Hamas tells her family's story.
9: On day 330, we got the news that he had been executed, and we got his body back in a bag with 6 bullet holes.
7: And the Israeli army has been attacking Lebanon's coastal city of Tyre. People fear for their lives and their history.
10: In Tyre, we have 2 big main archaeological sites in the city and an ancient town that has a historical fabric. It is a World Heritage City in Lebanon.
7: That's ahead on The World.
11: Live from NPR News in Washington, I'm Windsor Johnston. President Trump says he'll make a final determination on Iran. The administration says it's close to an agreement with Tehran that could extend the current ceasefire for 60 days and reopen the Strait of Hormuz. Negotiators appear to be making progress, but major questions remain about Iran's nuclear program. Trita Parsi, an expert on U.S.-Iran relations, says there are signs of a possible deal.
12: U.S. side wants to have the complete Iranian stockpile of highly enriched uranium to be shipped out of the country and destroyed. In the past, the Iranians have agreed to ship out up to 98% of it, but they've kept a portion of it on their own soil. the U.S. wants to go to 100%. The Iranians have resisted, but there seems to be a pathway for a compromise on that issue.
11: Iran has not publicly signed on to any agreement. The two sides have exchanged fire in recent days, with President Trump threatening to return to a full-scale war. A judge in Kenya has temporarily suspended the setup of an Ebola quarantine facility. From Nairobi, Michael Koloki reports the U.S. has a role in the proposed center.
13: In an order issued late Thursday, Kenya's High Court said that the country was not allowed to admit anyone exposed to or infected by Ebola under an agreement between Kenya and the U.S. for the establishment of a quarantine facility locally. The court was responding to a case brought before it by the rights group, the Katiba Institute, challenging the setup of the quarantine site. The White House had earlier said the U.S. was setting up a facility in Kenya where Americans who had been exposed to Ebola would be quarantined, adding that those exhibiting symptoms of the disease would be moved to a third country. The Kenya High Court said its order suspending plans for the quarantine facility will remain in force until the case before it is finalized. For NPR News, I'm Michael Kaluki in Nairobi.
11: Protests at an ICE detention center in Newark, New Jersey have stretched into a seventh day. Bruce Kahnweiser reports the demonstrations have at times turned violent.
14: Protesters and ICE agents have clashed periodically at Delaney Hall over the past week. Videos and images from local media show demonstrators have attempted to physically block vehicles from leaving the facility. ICE agents have responded to the blockades with pepper spray and physical force. There are reports that hundreds of detainees are on a hunger and labor strike protesting the conditions inside the facility. Democratic representatives that toured Delaney Hall this week said detainees have been given food that had maggots in it. The New Jersey Department of Health sought to inspect the facility but was denied full access. Governor Mikey Sherrill said denying access raises questions about what ICE is trying to hide. For NPR News, I'm Bruce Kahnweiser.
11: On Wall Street, the Dow was up 294 points, the Nasdaq up 26. This is NPR News.
5: This is WSKG. I'm Seth Nichols. Upstate cities are getting millions of dollars in added state assistance to help close local budget gaps. Samuel King with the New York Public News Network has more on what the cities are getting in the state budget and why some say it's not fair to other communities.
15: From the beginning of the budget process, state lawmakers committed to helping cities like Buffalo and Albany with their budget gaps. And in the end, the final amounts are above what Governor Kathy Hochul initially proposed. Buffalo will receive an extra $55 million, Yonkers and Albany $40 million, and Rochester and Syracuse $20 million. Leaders are also committing to additional aid for those cities in the coming years. Hochul says it's all about giving cities a helping hand amid rising costs and declining federal support.
16: So I want to just give a helping hand, let them help prioritize their spending needs, but also encouraging all of our localities, as we do, to do some belt tightening as well.
15: But Republicans say the extra funding favors the large cities over suburban and rural communities. State Senator Jack Martins of Long Island also says there's not enough oversight.
17: Every municipality has an opportunity and a responsibility to make ends meet and to live within their means and not to be bailed out every year.
15: The budget does include increased funding for road improvements and other infrastructure projects for communities across the state. In Albany, I'm Samuel King for the New York Public News Network.
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1: Dedicated community of fans, and the last time they released an album was 13 years ago. It's a pretty long time to wait if you're a dedicated fan. More on this new album is coming up here on ATC in about 4 minutes. Then, at the top of the hour, the new state budget not only includes more than $1 billion to help New York City close a budget gap, but also millions to help other cities do the same.
2: We've given them a percentage which will help them, you know, mitigate the need to raise taxes or to cut services such as public safety.
1: More on the conditions for the relief and why some say it isn't fair. That's coming up in the WSKG newscast, starting in about 10 minutes. A quick peek over at the weather. Tonight, mostly cloudy skies with a chance of showers, lows in the lower 40s. Tomorrow, mostly cloudy still, although the sun starts to show its face in the afternoon. Not a bad start for the weekend. Highs will reach the lower 60s.
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4: 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I'm Juana Summers.
5: And I'm Sasha Pfeiffer. The gut microbiome is getting a lot of attention in wellness circles and on social media. These are the trillions of microbes that populate our intestines. Scientists know they influence our health in many important ways. And there's a lot of hype out there about how to fix or optimize your microbiome. NPR health correspondent Will Stone is here to help us sort out what we need to know. Hi, Will.
6: Hey there.
5: Could you first tell us, how do we know if we actually have a healthy microbiome?
6: Yeah, it can actually be tough to know, and that's because scientists are still figuring out how to even define what is healthy. There's no straightforward metric like there is for cholesterol or blood pressure. That said, we do have clues. But remember, your microbiome is this vast ecosystem inside of you. So you can look at the diversity of organisms in there, or you can look at how resilient it is in the face of disruption. Does it bounce back well? And there are certain groups of bacteria associated with better health. But researchers emphasize it's not as simple as good versus bad microbes. Though if you look online, it can be framed that way, and you can even buy a special gut microbiome test to suss that out.
5: Right. And those tests, how useful are they, and what do they tell us?
6: At this point, they're really not all that helpful. These aren't tests your doctor orders to look for a specific pathogen making you sick. These are commercially available. They usually run a few hundred dollars. They measure all kinds of microbes if you send in a stool sample. And I asked Dr. Alexander Koritz about them. He's a physician researcher at the University of Minnesota.
7: I think the message the patient gets, well, gee, my doctor never did this kind of testing. This looks very impressive. It must mean something. And the reality is, unfortunately, it's not very informative at all.
6: There are multiple reasons for that. I mean, as we said, it's hard to interpret these because we don't have a universal definition of healthy. But beyond that, research shows the results can vary substantially depending on which test you use.
5: So, Will, given then the possible limits of the tests, how much merit is there to the idea that we need to fix or somehow improve our gut microbiome?
6: So there are clearly aspects of our modern lifestyle which are not great for our gut microbiome. There's overuse of antibiotics. A big one, of course, is our diet. I spoke to Dr. Fergus Shanahan, who's at the National University of Ireland in Cork. He says people should realize we evolved with our microbiome, so it thrives when we, the host, are healthy, meaning the best things you can do are pretty simple. Exercise, adequate sleep, eating whole foods, not a lot of processed stuff that's low in fiber. Here's Shanahan.
8: Your mother probably told you all these things in different language, but all the things you were ever told, they're all good for your microbiome as well. There isn't any need for some health guru to come along and say, oh, I've got some major potion now that's going to improve your microbiome.
6: Now, there are certainly tons of products out there being marketed in this way, and there is evidence, for example, that certain strains of probiotics can be useful in specific circumstances, say for reducing the risk of diarrhea

0: home. I miss you, you know. Yeah, just like that.
1: That's beautiful.
0: Oh, thank you.
1: And when you think of your home, what do you think of? What comes to your mind?
0: It was my mom and my dad. And then they also worry about me. So they also see the news every day. My mom, it's an everyday worship for me.
1: She's praying for you.
0: Yes, yes, she's praying for me every day. So that's why I want to go through that home of strength, safety, and yeah.
1: Well, I hope you get home really soon.
0: Thank you so much. I wish.
1: Since the beginning of the war in Iran, the UN says that at least 39 commercial vessels in the region have been hit by the ongoing attacks, or in some cases, what appear to be targeted strikes. At least 11 seafarers and one shipyard worker have been killed, with several others injured and missing.
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3: 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Tonight, mostly cloudy with a chance of showers, lows in the lower 40s. Tomorrow, mostly cloudy in the morning, but partly sunny in the afternoon with highs in the lower 60s.
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15: They're kind of like, you know, beating the brakes off everybody.
12: I'm Meghna Chakrabarty. Today on Point, how China's super fast charging cars are leaving American electric vehicles in the dust. Stay with us.
16: Live from NPR News in Washington, I'm Ryland Barton. A federal judge has reopened President Trump's $10 billion lawsuit against the IRS for releasing his tax returns. Trump and the agency settled the case last week in an agreement that established a nearly $1.8 billion fund for his allies who say they were victims of political prosecutions and giving Trump and his family immunity from tax audits. The judge says she wants to investigate what she called grievous allegations that the deal was, quote, premised on deception. President Trump held a White House Situation Room meeting today as he weighs moving forward with a deal to extend the Iran ceasefire and reopen the Strait of Hormuz. Iran says the agreement has not been finalized. As NPR's Greg Myrie reports, the current ceasefire has been fragile.
17: The U.S. and Iran have had back and forth attacks throughout the week. The U.S. said it shot down Iranian drones threatening U.S. ships. Iran fired a missile at a U.S. military base in Kuwait, which was shot down. So the current ceasefire has been in place for nearly 2 months now, and it's been mostly holding. But this week was a very strong example of how vulnerable the truce remains, especially if there's no diplomatic breakthrough.
16: NPR's Greg Myrie reporting. The Trump administration is moving to get rid of rules that would have forced some companies to tell investors about the risks they face from climate change. NPR's Michael Copley reports publicly traded firms also would have had to disclose how they plan on meeting targets they've set to cut climate pollution.
18: A lot of businesses have been voluntarily disclosing some climate information to investors. Under former President Biden, financial regulators issued rules to ensure the information investors get is consistent and comparable. But the Securities and Exchange Commission now says it doesn't have the legal authority to carry out those rules. It also says the rules would have imposed undue costs on companies and their shareholders. Environmental groups criticized the move, saying investors need more information about the threats businesses face from climate change. The rules have been on hold amid pending litigation. Michael Copley, NPR News.
16: The former superintendent of Iowa's largest school district has been sentenced to 2 years in prison related to his unlawful status in the country. Iowa Public Radio's Isabella Liu reports Ian Roberts was arrested by ICE last September.
19: Roberts is originally from Guyana and served as superintendent of Des Moines Public Schools for more than 2 years. Earlier, he pleaded guilty to lying about his citizenship for his job and having guns without legal status. He wasn't authorized to work in the country when he was hired and was issued a removal order in 2024. After serving his sentence, Roberts will likely be deported. Al Smith is an attorney for Roberts.
20: For us and for Dr. Roberts, we always knew that, yes, that was going to happen. And that was going to really be the outcome as soon as he entered the guilty plea, because there was a foregone conclusion at that point.
19: Prosecutors initially asked for a prison term of a little over 3 years. For NPR News, I'm Isabella Liu in Des Moines.
16: Stocks closed higher today, adding to all-time highs, they said yesterday. This is NPR News. The Trump administration has extended protections, shielding about 11,000 Lebanese people from deportation for another 6 months. It's a rare reprieve for people protected by temporary measures that have been criticized by Republicans. The Trump administration canceled the protections for people from 13 countries, including Venezuela, Haiti, Nicaragua, and Syria. The director of the World Health Organization has arrived in the Democratic Republic of Congo, which is battling an Ebola outbreak. Emmett Livingstone reports workers are struggling to contain the virus.
21: According to revised data, authorities have recorded more than 900 suspected cases in three provinces and over 220 suspected Ebola deaths. The virus is spreading in a region plagued by armed groups, which is complicating the health response. WHO Director General Tedros Adhanom Ghebreyesus is seeking to rally those confronting the outbreak.
0: I came here to show that the communities in Ituri, the North Kivu and South Kivu, that they're not alone and that we are here to support.
21: Congo's Health Minister Roger Kamba criticized what he called alarmist views regarding the outbreak, saying Ebola will be stopped within about 6 months. For NPR News, I'm Emmett Livingstone in Kinshasa.
16: Three Chinese astronauts have returned to Earth after spending 7 months in space. They set a record for the longest on-orbit stay by a Chinese crew. They completed a handover with another crew earlier this week. Their craft landed in Inner Mongolia. China aims for its first lunar landing by 2030. The U.S. is seen as China's top space rival, with NASA planning its lunar landing in 2028. This is NPR News.
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12: This is On Point. I'm Meghna Chakrabarty. So you're thinking about buying an electric vehicle, but aren't quite ready yet because, well, yes, cars are actually really expensive right now. But more specifically, there's maybe the range anxiety issue. Or perhaps even more common, you see all those folks at the charging stations just sitting there for a long time. Maybe on their phones, maybe eating, doing something to pass the interminable time it takes to juice up their batteries, while you roll into the gas station, sometimes even on fumes, but you fill up the tank, pop into the convenience store for a snack, and drive away in like 10 minutes. You look in the rear view, and you see those sad souls in their Teslas waiting. Still waiting, even at the supercharging stations, for sometimes as long as half an hour. Life is short. Who wants to wait around that much? Well, today, I am here to tell you that Chinese car maker BYD has some news. Zitong Zhang joins us. He reviews electric vehicles on his YouTube channel, Zitong China on the Ground, and he's in Beijing. Welcome to On Point.
22: Hi, Meghna. Thanks for having me.
12: Okay. BYD says it has a new, very fast-charging EV. How long does it take to charge this battery to full from almost empty?
22: From almost empty to 70% in 5 minutes and to 97% in 9 minutes.
12: Oh my gosh. I mean, obviously I knew this was going to come, right? I knew this was going to happen because we produced this show, but even just hearing you say it right now is kind of mind-blowing. How is this even possible, Zitong?
22: Well, all thanks to the BYD's second generation of their Blade battery. If you know about their Blade batteries or know about battery safety, you know that BYD is very famous for that. Their batteries are super safe and, safe from punctures. They're not burning up or anything. And now the second generation is now going to be world famous at fast charging. Well, flash charging, actually, because that's like super fast.
12: Now, you've seen the cars with this battery in it, yes?
22: Mm-hmm. Yes, I personally tested it.
12: Okay, and from externally, they just look like sort of regular modern EV cars?
22: Yeah, they're just normal cars with a different, like a second generation of their normal battery. This is a normal thing.
12: Now, so I was watching some TikTok and YouTube videos last night, and I was seeing people like taking the charging plug, putting it into the side of the car, and then one guy put his phone like in front of the information panel on the dashboard, and you could see the charge percentage go up, and it was going up so fast it actually reminded me of the turning of numbers. Here in the United States, you're filling up a gas tank. It was that quickly. Did you have that same experience?
22: Exactly. That was just like looking at, you know, at a fuel station, filling up a car. That's exactly how I felt. Actually, the time that I tested that car, it didn't even take 9 minutes to charge it to 97%. It was actually 8 minutes and 28 seconds.
1: Amazing. Okay, so I want to take a quick step back here because, again, 5 minutes to what, 75%, you said?
22: 5 minutes to 70.
1: To 70%, and then even under 9 minutes to almost entirely fully recharge. Okay, now, as everyone probably knows, that short charging times have really been one of the holy grails of EV technology, and China actually has been leading the way for a while on this, and we'll talk about why. But American car makers have been watching as Chinese makers become bigger and bigger competitors on the world stage. For example, here's Ford CEO Jim Farley speaking at the Aspen Ideas Festival in Colorado last June.
4: The quality of their vehicles is far superior to what I see in the West. I mean, we are in a global competition with China, and it's not just EVs. And if we lose this, we do not have a future, Ford.
1: Okay, so that was in June. A couple months later, in October, he spoke on the Decoder podcast, and there Farley said that it's not just Ford who's facing stiff competition on the international markets.
4: The competitive reality is that the Chinese are, you know, the 700-pound gorilla in our industry for EVs. There's no real competition from Tesla or GM or Ford with what we've seen from China.
1: Farley spoke to the Los Angeles Times' Anna Magzayan, and he stressed that domestic automakers in the U.S. are actually facing a tipping point on EVs.
4: The earth is shifting competitively under your shoes, and as a leader, what are you going to be, a victim? You have a moment. That's just motivated us more. I put the picture of that car inside my metaphoric locker every morning. And as an American, you know, it's very important for our country to compete and beat them.
1: Okay, so that's Ford's CEO, Jim Farley. And he was saying all of that before the announcement came from BYD about their blazing fast charge time.
6: This is the ultimate charging speed of our second generation Blade battery. It charges from 10% to 70% in just 5 minutes, and from 10% to 97% in only 9 minutes, truly making charging as fast as refueling.
1: Okay, so that was BYD Chairman Wang Chuanfu announcing that second generation Blade battery and flash charging technology. And by the way, the announcement of that flash charging technology has to do with charging stations that can distribute up to 1,500 kilowatts per connector. And the company intends to build 20,000 of these stations by 2026. Now, here's another thing. How much, Zitong, are these cars going to cost if you're buying them, like, say, in China?
22: Well, here's an interesting thing about these cars, because as you probably know, BYD will cost a little bit more overseas than it is in China. Well, right now the car models that you can buy with the flash charging technology, let's take the Leopard Tai 3 for an example. This is like a sub brand of BYD that has this capability, is equipped with the second generation of the Blade battery. The cheapest one you can get is $22,000.
1: I'm not laughing in mockery. I'm laughing at a jealousy. that's in China, right?
22: That's in China. Yes, that's a rear-wheel drive version is $22,404, and the all-wheel drive version is $24,734.
1: Unbelievable. And I'm seeing here that BYD is saying that one of their models that has this new battery technology in it, called the Song Ultra, has had, what, more than 37,000 pre-orders made for the car in just the week following its announcement?
22: Yeah, that's actually the car that I tested the flash charging with.
1: Okay. I'm going to ask you about that in just a second, but I want to note that a lot of listeners may not have even heard of BYD because it is not a model. It's not a maker that you see in the U.S. domestic car market. And that's because they are not for sale here. There's some commercial BYD vehicles, I believe, that are sold in the United States, but not retail. And BYD has no immediate plans to enter the U.S. retail auto market due to things like, well, existing regulatory hurdles and a 100% tariff that has been placed on Chinese imports by the Trump administration. What was it like to drive the Song Ultra?
22: Well, it's just like driving a normal SUV. I mean, it's only got like the second generation blade battery. It only charges faster, but everything else is just like driving a normal EV. It's a normal car. I mean, this kind of technology in China, well, maybe it will, you know, stun, like, maybe it's stunning, it's amazing to American people, but I'm going to be completely honest. In China, this is just like a normal thing right now because the competition is so huge, it's so competitive in the Chinese market. So car makers have to come up with like innovations and stunning technologies all the time in order to get people to buy their cars. So this kind of technology, like we expect this to happen. Like if you're not as good as this, then you have a problem.
1: Okay. Well, we want nothing but the truth from you. So give us a broader sense as to what the electric vehicle, on the sort of retail side, not commercial vehicles, what it's like in China. I mean, if you're not buying a car with one of the second generation blade batteries in it, but you're buying maybe the next best thing that's already been out there, what are those charge times like?
22: Well, I think the average charge time would be around 15 to 20 minutes, give or take. It will get you from around 20 or starting at 30% to 80%. This is probably the average speed for fast chargers here in China.
1: That actually sounds familiar because I think Teslas are in that same range.
22: Yeah, it's usually about 15 minutes, but I'm talking about even just, you know, converting to U.S. dollars, which is like $12,000 cars.
1: Oh, okay. Mm-hmm. Wow, the price point keeps dropping. Tell me another thing, Zitong. You said the Chinese buyers expect these things. How deep is electric vehicle penetration in the overall car market? Do we have an estimate as to like the percentage of cars on the road in China right now that are fully electric?
22: Well, what do you mean by fully electric? Because there's also plug-in hybrids and range-extended versions of the EVs that we all call them EVs. If you combine all of those, it is about 50% now.
1: Half the cars on the road. Okay,
22: I'm going to
1: have to look up what the number here is in the United States, but that seems like a lot. And what has the reception been what has the reception been in other markets, non-Chinese markets, where BYD sells its cars?
22: Well, that's not really my area of expertise. I only know about the Chinese market. And again, like I only review these cars. I observe the Chinese car market, but I'm not experts on the statistics.
1: Okay. Well, hang on for just a second because I'm going to want to ask you more about the car itself when we come back. And then we'll also hear from experts in the U.S. Automaking space here about what China's really continuous move forward in EV technology means for domestic automakers such as Ford that you heard from earlier. So we'll be right back. This is On Point.

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3: You're back with On Point. I'm Meghna Chakrabarty. And today we are talking about how Chinese car maker BYD recently announced that it has an electric vehicle that can charge to 70% in 5 minutes or 97% in 9 minutes. Huge step forward in charge times for electric vehicles. And we will talk now also about what impact that might have on U.S. car makers. But I want to remind you that I'm joined today by Zitong Zhang. He reviews electric vehicles for his YouTube channel, Zitong China on the Ground, and he joins us from Beijing. I'd like to bring Natalie Neff into the conversation now. She's an editor at AutoWeek, and she's with us from Detroit, Michigan. Natalie, welcome to On Point.
4: Hello, Meghna.
3: So what do you think about a 9 minute, 97% plus charge time?
4: I mean, it's stunning. you're completely right to just be in awe of what we've been hearing out of China in terms of, you know, not just the 9 minute threshold, but, you know, across the board, the charging times are just something that we are in all rights to be jealous of here in the United States.
3: Well, because it's one of the bigger, as I started the show with, it's one of the bigger impediments to EV adoption, right? We will talk about range anxiety in a minute, but the idea of sitting around, like, people, please do not send me emails telling me how horrible I am, but I just don't love the idea of sitting there for half an hour every time I have to fill up my car.
4: I mean, who does, really? It's ridiculous to think that you have to plan charging while doing your grocery shopping, for instance.
3: Yeah, exactly. So do you have a sense as to what, I guess, the most competitive U.S. models would be in terms of fast charge times? I mean, is it still the Teslas at those supercharging stations?
4: Teslas, you know, the key with Tesla is the ubiquity of the supercharging stations, just the easy access. Tesla has done a wonderful job of sort of building its own charging infrastructure in the vacuum of the government's space in that part. Right now, I think the speed of charging is led by, in fact, companies like Hyundai. And you get into an IONIQ 5 or a similar vehicle from their portfolio, and that's where you're going to see some of the quicker charging times. But we're still, you know, we're still not talking about a 15-minute charge here. It is faster, but I've sat at charging stations for upwards of 45 minutes. So when I get at a Hyundai, I'm, you know, pleased to only be there for maybe 20 minutes.
3: Right. Now, I know that a lot of people listening who are EV owners may say that this is not an issue for them because they're just plugging in at home. Completely understand that. That is a way around these charge time issues. But there are still a lot of folks who can't do that. So, Zitong, can I go back to you? Because, I've just mentioned BYD several times, but a lot of folks, again, since they do not sell in the retail market here in the United States, may not know a lot about the company. Can you tell us a little bit about BYD?
4: Well,
5: Well, BYD is one of the largest car makers here in China. Well, I'm not going to say the top, but one of the largest. It sells millions of cars every year, and they have so many different varieties of cars, not just, you know, not just sedan or SUVs. They also make supercars. Like, yeah, BYD has this sub-brand called Yangwang, and it actually broke the world record of producing the fastest car in the world right now. The Yangwang U9X, I think the top speed of that car is 430-something kilometers per hour, which is almost 300 miles per hour.
3: Wait, can you just buy that if you're a Chinese consumer?
5: Yeah, you can. That is actually a production car. And you don't have to be a Chinese consumer. I know there's a lot of guys, rich guys from Dubai, already ordered that.
3: Natalie, I'm not even sure if that car would be street legal in the United States, but the numbers and the direction of the technology in China still continues to amaze me. I do want to hear from you, Natalie, a little bit about how the U.S. makers are reflecting on this, because as we played all that tape from Jim Farley at Ford earlier, is he alone amongst the domestic automakers as seeing China racing ahead of what U.S. manufacturers are doing?
4: Oh, no, absolutely not. He's, first of all, I commend him on his, his frankness. But his sentiments are shared across the industry as reflected by the strong lobby in Washington and getting sort of, compelling the United States to put up a little bit more protective barriers against letting the Chinese automakers either to export their cars here or even build their cars here. Jim Farley is very much in his right to look over at what's happening in China and worry about what impact that could have on our own industry here.
3: Wow. Okay, so let me go. I'm bouncing back and forth between Detroit and Beijing for a reason, because the comparison is just so dramatic. Zitong, another question about what the Chinese domestic market there expects from their cars. I want to drift away from battery charge time for a moment, because I've been reading here that there are even other sort of bonuses in cars in China, like massaging seats. Is that right?
5: You call that bonus?
3: Really? Is that standard?
5: We call that a standard issue, really. Because if you don't have seat massaging and ventilation and heating in your car, you really shouldn't sell your car over $20,000.
3: Wow. And refrigerators as well in the cars?
5: Yes. So there's a large variety. There's a large numbers of cars, especially SUVs, that is really for family, like really for the parents, how to take care of their children or how to take care of the entire family. So these SUVs are usually just, big five-seaters or six or even seven-seaters SUVs. And this is standard issue. Again, this is standard. They all have a big screen foldable TV in the second row. And also they have a refrigerator that, can go down to as low as minus 5 or 6 degrees Celsius and up to 50 degrees Celsius, to heat or to cool something down in the car. Just, make your life so much easier. And also you can flat out your first row seats and the second row seat and make this car just entirely turn it into a bed. And you can, camp inside the car or even just sleep in the car. These are all pretty normal specs here in China.
3: Normal specs. Wow. One more question, because I'm thinking of the things that stand in the way of even greater EV adoption in the United States. And we keep talking about range anxiety, which is real. I mean, there's a very deep culture of whether people do it or not, of seeing your car as an instrument of freedom. Like, if you just want to jump in the car and do a classic American road trip across several states, you can, in part because you know you're going to find a gas station when your gas runs low. And people are concerned that, like, well, we don't have the charging infrastructure in the country to be able to replicate that kind of, let's say, worry-free long-distance driving experience. So what is the driving culture like in China, Zitong? Is it sort of also freedom-oriented, or most people just urban drivers?
5: Most people are urban drivers, but when it comes to weekends, they definitely, some of them definitely want to go on longer road trips, like what you said, like Americans, right? They do that. So how, in the Chinese car market, we also, all the car makers are also trying to tackle the range anxiety thing, this range anxiety. So they come up with different solutions, like BYD come up with really fast flash charging, and let's say that another company called NIO, they come up with battery swapping. They just build battery swap stations everywhere. So when you run out of battery, you just don't charge it. You just go to another battery swapping station and swap out your old ones and change and swap in a new one, a fully charged one, and you just, you know, keep on going. That's another way to tackle it. And also there are, like I said before, plug-in hybrids and range extender, which is a very, very big market here in China. So you have an engine in your car, but when it comes to plug-in hybrids, the engine also powers the car. So when the battery is low, the engine starts again, and, you know, it charges the battery, and it can also, you know, just keep the car going. And when it comes to range extender EVs, there are also a engine in the car, but the engine only acts as...
3: Zitong, are you there? Okay, we're going to get him back because there's a lot more I want to learn about the Chinese domestic car market here. But Natalie, let me turn back to you. So it sounds like, and correct me if I'm wrong, if you see this differently, that there are overlaps in terms of driving culture between China and the United States. Are there other sort of cultural aspects of how Americans' relationships with cars that you feel they still stand sort of in the way of greater adoption of EVs?
4: Yeah, I mean, we're stuck on this idea of range anxiety, right? Which is absolutely true. But I look at it a little bit differently. Most EVs sold in the United States now have plenty of range for what we do every day. And even if you want to venture a little further afield. The problem is the whole, like, we're programmed to interact with the car in a very specific way. We have generations of relationships with the car, right? Mm-hmm. Where on every intersection in an urban area, all four corners might have gas stations. It's just this innate peace of mind that you can do whatever you want with your car and not worry. So the range anxiety component comes in, I think, when we look at the outlying situations, like you said, road trips. Everyone worries about, you know, how can I take my EV on a road trip? Right now, road trips in an EV do require a great deal of planning ahead of time because we just don't have the infrastructure, like you said. And for example, you know, we talk about the idea of stretching your gas tank between exits. When you're on a road trip, you can make it one more exit before you refill. But with an EV, the reality is that's not something that's possible because you simply, if you run out of charge, you simply can't walk up to the gas station and bring a gallon of charge back to your car. So these are the things that are fundamentally different in the way that we interact with a car. And I just want to go back to something you said before about most EV adopters in the United States, you know, think this kind of conversation is ridiculous because they say you just charge up at home. Mm-hmm. But again, that requires a fundamental shift in most people's relationship with their car and on how you interact with it, right? Like for the people who have already adopted electric vehicles, it feels like a no-brainer. But for the vast majority of people in the United States, that's just that calls for a fundamental shift in how we relate with our car.
3: Yeah. And if you don't live in a single family home either, you may not be able to actually install a charging station in your multifamily, dwelling as well.
4: Very true.
3: Zitong, I think we have you back here. I did want to actually also ask you, we've been focusing on BYD because they made this enormous announcement of this ultra fast charging time in their second generation Blade battery. But, I understand that Chinese makers are also working with other global car makers, right? Like, for example, I don't know, like let's take Volkswagen, who wants to sell their cars in China, but also are importing, to Germany, I guess, the BYD or Chinese battery technology, Zitong?
5: Yes, it's very interesting you mentioned Volkswagen, because I was just at Volkswagen's brand night, and Volkswagen announced that they're going to launch 13 new car models this year. They have three different joint ventures here in China. There's FAW VW, there's a SAIC VW, and there's a VW Anhui, which is also known as Golden VW. All three different companies produce very different cars, and they're going to bring 13 new cars onto the market. And all of them, on some extent, are combined now with Chinese technology. Let's take the ID Unix from the Golden.
3: It looks like we have an internet.
5: For example,
3: sorry,
5: it is now using the X-Phone. I don't know if you know that.
3: Zitong, I'm so sorry to interrupt you, but you just dropped out for a few seconds when you were talking about the ID Golden. So can you repeat that?
5: ID Unix from the Golden VW. So they are now using chips from another car company called X-Phone. They're using their Turing chip. And they're also using XPhone's VLA, which is the autonomous driving system.
3: Okay.
5: I'm just giving you that example. And also, there's another one, actually. A SAIC VW, they launch a new car, a six-seater SUV that is using range extender technology in their cars. That is something you would not expect from a German car before.
3: Interesting. Well, Zitong Zhang, he reviews electric vehicles on his social media channels, including YouTube, Zitong China on the Ground, joining us from Beijing. Zitong, thank you so very much for putting us inside this new super fast charging car and for joining us today.
5: My pleasure.
3: So, Natalie, let me turn back to you here. We got just a couple minutes before our next break. When we come back from the break, we're going to talk in depth about what China has done in order to encourage this rapid development of EV technology. But what do you think are the major impediments in place right now in the United States for domestic car makers to make similar advances?
4: I think the major impediment is the lack of infrastructure, and the way China went about it is very centralized. China, meaning the government of China, made a decision to invest heavily in building out its infrastructure. We just don't have the same wherewithal here to do that.
3: When you say infrastructure, what do you mean specifically?
4: Charging stations, and investment in the technologies across the companies themselves. It was a full court press in China to get EV technology not only off the ground, but to be as attractive and in reach of most buyers in China. Whereas in the United States, it's pretty much the automakers themselves that have had to fight that battle to get interest in EVs with very, comparatively speaking, very little help from the government.
3: Well, in the United States, we had this big announcement in the Biden administration, right, that they were going to spend hundreds of millions of dollars to help expand charging stations across the United States, and next to none of them have been built. So
4: Very few.
3: Yeah. So Natalie Neff, hang on here for just a second. When we come back, as I said, we're going to learn a little bit more about what Natalie just talked about. What did the Chinese government do specifically? Where did it make those investments to push ahead in electric vehicle technology? So we'll be back. This is On Point.

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1: 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Rollins died Monday at the age of 95. 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
3: The race to control the Senate heats up with Texas Republicans choosing a candidate who has been impeached. 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Hope you will join Mo Lathy, Sarah Isger, and me for the next Left, Right, and Center.
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6: This is On Point. I'm Meghna Chakrabarty. And as you know, on this show, we talk about some of the challenges facing the country, but we're also always looking for solutions to those challenges because we're trying to shine a light on the way ahead. So we always want to hear from you. What are you witnessing in the city or town where you live? What are the concerns, the ideas, the solutions that family and friends are sharing with you about anything? Tell us your story. Leave us your question or your ideas at 617-353-0683. That's 617-353-0683. 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And while I've got your attention, one more thing. Subscribe to the On Point podcast wherever you get your podcast. If you've got one of those smart speakers, you can always ask it to play the On Point podcast. All right, back to today's conversation, which is about super fast EV charge times. Chinese car maker BYD just recently announced that it has a second generation battery in one of its cars that can give you a charge up to 70% in 5 minutes. And then you can get up to 97% in 9 minutes. It's kind of a mind-blowing number. Natalie Neff is with us. She's an editor at Newsweek. She's with us from Detroit. And let me bring in Ilaria Matsoko now, who's deputy director and senior fellow with the trustee chair in Chinese business and economics at the Center for Strategic and International Studies, joining us from Washington. Ilaria, welcome to On Point.
7: Thank you for having me, Meghna.
6: I want to talk about BYD more specifically, because again, a lot of people just may not be at all familiar with this company. I understand that BYD means Build Your Own Dreams, founded in 1999 by its still current chair, Wang Chuan-Fu. But it didn't start out as a car maker, right, Ilaria?
7: Yeah, BYD is actually sort of an interesting and rather unique story in the auto sector. They had been making batteries for electronics throughout the 90s, actually.
6: Okay.
7: And they really then expand into the auto sector later on when they sort of buy out a failing car maker. So for several years, they're making sort of lower-end batteries and, frankly, lower-end cars as well.
6: So in their early years, batteries for things like laptops, mobile phones, stuff like that.
7: Yeah, really. And they're like, I mean, they really start by making not lithium ion batteries, right? They're making sort of lead acid batteries.
6: Oh, okay.
7: Like they're really like low end stuff in the 90s. But then they move up, you know, they move up the value chain. They start making lithium ion batteries. And they have this vision of making EVs. And that's why they sort of buy out this this car maker and in the sort of early 2000s. And later on, right, they keep at it. And by the time you know, incentives start popping up in China, they're really well positioned to actually sort of develop this, you know, the EV sector and become EV leaders, which they aren't now in China. They're the biggest, the best selling brand in China.
6: Wow. Now, I understand what in the mid early 2000s, even by that time, they had at least one best selling model in China.
7: Well, I mean, there weren't that many cars being sold, right? You know, but really, like, you know, pre 2015, we're talking, you know, very small volumes. But BYD has a really interesting strategy in the earlier years, and here we're talking around, you know, right after the global financial crisis, mm-hmm. right around 2009, 2010, 2011, 2012, they start selling taxis. So they make these cars that can be these EVs that they start sort of marketing to taxi companies, which have incentives at the local level and central level, actually, to electrify their taxi fleets. So that's actually sort of an easy way to sell large amounts of cars. They do fairly well. And it starts also familiarizing consumers with the concept of an electric vehicle, because you take a taxi and, oh, it's working, it's not blowing up. A few years later, when there's a car that you might actually want to consider, and it's an electric vehicle, you're not quite as scared of it.
6: I love how you put it. You get habituated to EVs through taxis that don't blow up. Very, very critical thinking.
7: Well, again, we're talking about, you know, 2010, right?
6: Yeah.
7: When really EVs were a real novelty around the world, right?
6: I'm not disagreeing with you. It just reminded me of a time where I saw a Tesla battery on fire on the side of the road.
7: Exactly. And in 2010, I think the blowing up EV was a much more legitimate concern than it is today.
6: Right. Look how far. So this is the thing. 2010 is only 16 years ago. So much development since then. Natalie, I'm going to come back to you in a moment, but Ilaria, you have said the word incentive several times, both at local and central, as you said. So these are incentives from the Chinese government. Specifically, what were some of those incentives?
7: So the Chinese government set up two different kinds of incentives. On the one hand, there's incentives which I would say were fairly comparable to the tax credits that were available to consumers in the United States for EVs and still are in some places. So they're really aimed at sort of lowering the upfront costs for consumers when they go and buy the car, right? Works slightly differently in China, but these were widely available. Some of these were set by the central government and some were made available by local governments, usually cities or provinces in some cases, but usually cities. The other side of this, though, which is slightly different, is that the government also provided a lot of incentives to actual producers. So actually sort of, subsidies or tax credits or other types of incentives to help manufacturers get to the point where they can sort of scale up and marketize and commercialize these vehicles. Now, that's not necessarily entirely unique to EVs in the Chinese system. There's mm-hmm. a lot of just, you know, support for manufacturing overall. But I would say that with time, EVs became more and more important, and so more and more incentives were made available to EV makers.
6: Okay, so Natalie, let me turn back to you then. How does that compare to the United States government or governments, state and local as well, and their relationship to U.S. automakers?
8: Right. Like Ilaria said, we did have a federal tax incentive for EV purchases up until September of last year. And it really motivated a lot of buyers to kind of dip their toes in EV ownership. When you're looking at $7,500 off the nose of a sticker, you know, it makes it a little more palatable. Well, once those main federal incentives evaporated, you know, buyers are now looking at, you know, where is the advantage of buying an EV that has all these other, you know, hurdles to overcome in ownership versus a conventionally gas-powered car. Right now, we're looking at only about 2% of cars on the road are EVs. And going back to what Zaton said earlier, which is sort of jaw-dropping, you know, he had the quote of something like 50%. Now that includes hybrids and range extending vehicles, but we're not even close here. So where the incentives really help the Chinese market is that they, you know, and I know some of the incentives now in China have also evaporated, but they got to a point where, you know, the vast majority of the buying public there have acclimated to EVs and the benefits of EVs across the spectrum, whereas we only really offered incentives on EVs long enough to get a very, very few number of people converted. Hmm. Now, in places like California, you're still seeing maybe 20% of car purchases are of EVs. But as we know, California is an

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1: This early 2000s, if memory serves, was largely trying to also develop a domestic car manufacturing market and buyer's market as well. Cars as a whole. Do you have any insight as to why they put very sort of specific extra effort, it seems, into electric vehicles specifically? Because the Chinese government could have chosen to just continue to incentivize gas or internal combustion technology.
2: Absolutely. So the goal of the Chinese government was always to sort of trying to create a domestic industry, right? So with domestic players who could be sort of global players as well. So starting actually from the, 80s, right after China started opening up to foreign investment, there was a lot of focus on attracting foreign companies into China and then also having them partner with Chinese companies through joint ventures. That was actually sort of mandated. If you wanted to, have a factory in China, you had to have a joint venture. But what happened was that, despite several decades of these joint ventures existing in China, tech transfer really was fairly limited, and Chinese companies were fairly happy to just sort of assemble the cars that were developed, and much of the value added was really staying in the home country of the foreign automaker, right? Be it Germany, mm-hmm. the United States, Japan, etc. This was not particularly satisfactory to the Chinese government, especially as we get more into the 2000s, and Chinese government has really started to prioritize more of technological independence and value. Moving up the value chain within China. So by 2010, they introduced policies that are really sort of aimed at developing an EV market. But the ideas go, back a bit. And the idea was that, really China should be focusing on leapfrogging technology so that, that it was going to be always very hard for Chinese auto companies to compete with foreign companies in the ICE vehicle, internal combustion engine vehicle space. Because they were competing against over 100 years of IP and know-how. But with EVs, it would be a level playing field. And so there, China could leapfrog and really could compete. And with such a big auto market, China obviously has the largest auto market in the world, they could really sort of shift technology as well.
1: Idea for leapfrogging into the electric space. There were a few critical people in China that were essential to this. I mean, you told our producer, Willis, about there was a minister of science and technology who was a car guy as well.
2: Yeah, absolutely. Yeah, I was about to get to
1: that.
2: Yeah.
1: Sorry.
2: No, Wang Gang, he's considered sort of the, the forefather of EVs in China. He was an auto guy working at Audi. He then moves back to China, starts working at Ministry of Science and Technology, becomes also president of a fairly important university in China. And he's the one that is usually attributed with sort of pushing forward this idea of leapfrogging. To be honest, they weren't actually initially clear on what technology that would be. In fact, many incentives were provided to fuel cell, hydrogen vehicles as well, and those went nowhere. So, it took a little bit of test and trial, and it wasn't really clear that this was going to be a good bet, right? It required a lot of money, a lot of waste, a lot of sort of readjustments of policy. But now I would say it's starting to look like that was a pretty good idea on China's side.
1: So, Natalie, this idea that Chinese leaders said, why enter a crowded space, right? Like, why try to compete on the internal combustion engine? Let's try to develop the next generation of technology for vehicles. I mean, they're kind of now like batteries and computers on wheels. I mean, is that the kind of thing that U.S. automakers are trying to embrace or to do? I mean, tell me about where their heads are in terms of the future of just even cars that they're going to sell.
3: Yeah, watching the Chinese evolution and their industry evolution, it has been amazing, because as Ilaria said, Volkswagen and GM were early entrants into the Chinese auto making space, right? And for a long time, it was a sign of status in China if you owned a Buick, for example. Everything has changed now. And so where the American automakers are

0: are looking is, you know, they're still playing with a lot of different technologies, but they sort of have most of their future eggs in the EV basket, just like, you know, the Chinese automakers. The problem now is, you know, going back to what Zitong had said earlier, is the Chinese consumer is now, you know, very used to all these what we used to call luxury amenities in their cars. Well, the American consumer has exactly the same expensive taste.
1: Yeah.
0: We want massaging seats, giant screens, the whole thing. And to your point, turning cars into kind of computers or cell phones on wheels, right? The difficulty now is how to match that or even better it at a price point or and a livability standpoint. So whereas Zitong was saying some of these cars in China are $22,000-$25,000, you don't even enter the conversation in the U.S. at under $50,000, which is the average transaction price now, which is crazy.
1: Yeah. Well, I mean, they have reduced labor costs in China too, but we have just, oh gosh, you know, we're doing shows recently that I wish I had an extra half hour for, but I don't. Ilaria, I have 30 seconds for this last question. I'm sorry, but the United States government right now is absolutely opposed to any kind of technology transfer from China, right? 100% tariffs. We've had representatives in the House say they're going to hermetically seal the U.S. market so they'll never see a Chinese EV on the streets of the United States. I mean, that sounds like it might play well for the nationalist crowd, but is it further holding back the United States in terms of EVs?
2: Well, there is definitely this risk that the United States becomes more technologically isolated, especially because it's not just about Chinese EVs being exported from China to the rest of the world, which is actually controversial in a lot of countries, but it's that Chinese automakers are starting to build in other countries. They're starting to make the open factories. They're starting to partner with other foreign automakers. And in fact, you're hearing more and more, because you said earlier, right, Jim Farley from Ford, there's a lot of interest from companies like Ford and potentially partnering with Chinese firms as well to access that technology. So we'll have to see how that plays out.
1: We will have to see. This has been such an amazing conversation. Ilaria Matsuoka at the Center for Strategic and International Studies and Natalie Neff at AutoWeek, thank you both so much. I'm Meghna Chakraborty. This is On Point.

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2: One A is named after the First Amendment. It protects free speech and a free press. And for all the focus on the issues that divide us, it's your stories that help us understand what connects us too. We're more than just the news. At 1A, you help us shape the daily conversation. And that way, we can be sure we'll get to the heart of the story together.
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7: I'm Layla Faldin, a bit behind on the news. No sweat, we got you.
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6: Streaming of WSKG is supported by the Raymond Corporation, celebrating more than 100 years of innovation. Committed to providing innovative intralogistics solutions designed to optimize business, increase productivity, and transparency.